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Hello there, and welcome to Exploring Music. It's Bill McLaughlin here. We're going further in our 10th week of exploring the development of the symphonic form. Been doing this for 10 years now, and it's about time to get to the First Symphony of Dmitri Shostakovich, which was a phenomenon. Shostakovich wrote it when he was only 19 years old. Interesting family. He was very keen to point out that he was of Polish descent, at least on his father's side. I looked this up. In 1866, there was a Bolesław Shostakovich, completely different spelling, who was exiled to Siberia after an assassination attempt of the Russian Tsar, Tsar Alexander II. About 10 years later, Bolesław had a son who was born in exile there in Siberia. That son, named Dmitri, was allowed to come back to St. Petersburg to study at the university. And after graduation, Dmitri Shostakovich found work with Dmitri Mendeleev. Remember that name? Great Russian chemist, inventor of the periodic table. That Dmitri was the father of our composer, also named Dmitri, born in 1906 in the city of St. Petersburg. Then came war with the Germans. St. Petersburg won't do, so it became Petrograd in 1914. And in 1924, by the time young Dmitri Shostakovich was a student at the conservatory there, it was no longer Petrograd, it was Leningrad. And it stayed that way until 1991, when it went back to St. Petersburg. So that's some of the setup. When Shostakovich was studying at the conservatory, he was a brilliant pianist. I mean, really good, world class, and a wonderful composer. When it came time for Dmitri to graduate from the conservatory, one of his requirements was a composition. And this was no student composition. This was a full four-movement symphony, over 30 minutes long. But there was a problem. He had no money to turn his manuscript into parts for the full orchestra. It takes a lot of money to pay a copyist to make all of those parts. Remember, this is before Xerox, before copying machines. Happily, someone at the conservatory took up a collection, paid a copyist, and the first performance was given May 17th, 1926. I want you to listen to about the first minute or so of this piece. See what kind of images it brings to your mind. And then I'll tell you what Shostakovich's aunt thought when she first heard it.

I always loved that B major chord there. I used to be a trombonist, so to play with that D sharp on top was great fun. That's the opening of Shostakovich's First Symphony. So, what did you think? Did it bring any images to your mind or any sort of dramatic action? I'll read you a little passage from Michael Steinberg's marvelous book on the symphony, and he writes that when the composer's aunt first heard this work at its American premiere by Leopold Stokowski in the Philadelphia Orchestra in 1928, she recognized in it many fragments that she had heard the young boy, Mitya, as they called him, from Dmitri. She had heard this young boy play it on the piano as a boy, some of them associated with, among other matters, La Fontaine's fable of the grasshopper and the ant, and others connected with Hans Christian Andersen's tale, The Little Mermaid. So Shostakovich, in his first symphony, is using those little fragments from his childhood. And what do you make of this piece getting played by Stokowski and the Philly Orchestra in 1928, just a couple years after it was premiered? Well, here's a wonderful story. At the premiere, which was terrific, with the Leningrad Philharmonic under the great conductor Nikolai Malko, one of the conductors visiting Russia at that time was the great Bruno Walter. And he was enchanted with the piece, and he took it back with him and performed it in Berlin, where it was heard by Leopold Stokowski, who took it to Philly. And within about 2 years, this piece was heard all over the world. I don't think this kid was old enough to buy a drink. Well, maybe in Leningrad. Let's hear the whole piece now. Big four-movement piece. In this performance, we hear a recording with Valery Gergiev conducting the Mariinsky Theater Orchestra, First Symphony of Dmitri Shostakovich. He completed it around Christmas time of 1925, and it was given its premiere in 1926. Here is Shostakovich's First Symphony.

0: Shostakovich's orchestral ingenuity is already highly developed. Such points as the passages for divided solo strings in the first and last movements, the piano writing in the scherzo, and the famous timpani solo in the finale being merely the most immediately noticeable instances. The slow movement in particular is evidence that at 18 and 19 years old, Shostakovich had much to say and much of astonishing depth. Every phrase is a heartening signal of the arrival on the scene of a new, eloquent, and personal voice. Words of Michael Steinberg from his marvelous book on the symphony, talking about this piece we just heard, written by a 19-year-old boy. The first symphony of Dmitri Shostakovich. Of course, Shostakovich went on to write another 14 symphonies and about as many string quartets. Shostakovich was one of the towering figures of music in the 20th century, and everybody knew it from that first performance in Leningrad, May of 1926, of the First Symphony. Hearing a work like the Shostakovich First Symphony in some sort of context is one of the most fascinating parts for me of this sort of study of symphonic literature we've been making over the last 10 years. Already this week, we've been hearing music of Alexander Scriabin, George Enescu, Karl Szymanowski, Zemlinsky, Mayakovsky, and they're all really good pieces. And then you come to Shostakovich 1, and you think, whew, just takes your breath away. You're tuned into Exploring Music. We are in our 10th week of exploring the world of the symphony. Drop us a line and let us know how you like this show, and suggest some more themes. Doesn't always have to be symphonies, although there are a lot more yet to come. So write to us via our website, exploringmusic.org.
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0: After the high drama of that Shostakovich symphony we just heard, I think we'd use a little change of pace. So let's go to England for one thing. A few years later, 1931 to 1935, we're going to hear the finale of William Walton's Symphony No. 1. And what's nice about this performance, it's an old recording, but the conductor is the composer. It's William Walton conducting the New Zealand Symphony Orchestra. Here's the finale of William Walton's Symphony No. 1, music first heard in a BBC performance, 1935.

still satisfying after all these years, isn't it? That was the composer conducting, William Walton, conducting the New Zealand Symphony Orchestra. We just heard the finale of Walton's Symphony No. 1, which was given its first performance by the BBC November 6, 1935, under the direction of the English conductor Hamilton Hardy. And Sir Hamilton came to the United States just a couple of months later and led the American premiere with the Chicago Symphony, January 23, 1936. So it's great to see that both the Shostakovich First Symphony and the Walton First Symphony got performances kind of across the globe within a very short period of the time they were composed. I'm sure a lot of American composers of that era listened to this piece. You know what it reminds me of? Do you know what this piece is? I'll play just a little of it. Ring a bell? It's music for a TV series, actually. Victory at Sea. It's Richard Rodgers. It's a wonderful tune. I grew up with it, and I still love it, of course. And I have to think that at some level of his subconscious, Richard Rodgers was channeling William Walton. Anyway, it's nice to think so. Well, that's all we can fit in for today. And in tomorrow's show, I think we'll come back across the Atlantic Ocean and see what was going on in the United States as we pursue our single-minded exploration of the symphonic form. Hope you can join us tomorrow.

0: 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Our production assistants are Ella Pinsloop, Eric Opland, Adela Skoronsky, and Weston Williams. Rebecca Neistat is the WFMT production and syndication manager. 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I'm Bill McLaughlin. 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
2: From the studios of All Classical Radio in Portland, Oregon, this is The Score, now celebrating 20 years of music in the movies. I'm Edmund Stone. Movies can entertain us, and they can also go beyond entertainment and become a vehicle for deeper empathy and intellectual growth. In short, they can make us ask questions, expand our curiosity. They can make us think. As the final part of our series on must-see movies, we're taking a look and a listen to music from films that I call thought-provoking cinema –

0: Arrival, To Kill a Mockingbird, Disclosure Day. Films that just might lead you to ask, what if, and why not?
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0: The Truman Show from 1998 is a film that takes the concept of reality television to a bizarre extreme in a lifelong deception of its unwitting star, Truman Burbank. Since his birth, Truman has been the subject of a live, 24-hour-a-day television drama, only he doesn't know it. The rest of the world does, though. His entire life has been a televised fabrication. Everything and everyone in it, from his parents to his wife and co-workers, are all actors. The movie gets us to question what is real and what is an illusion. Burkhard Dalwitz collaborated with Philip Glass on cues from The Truman Show.

some of the score by Burkhard Dalwitz and Philip Glass from 1998's The Truman Show, a story that centers around a man whose entire life has been an intricately wrought, decades-long deception created by television executives in search of ratings. In an age of ever-advancing artificial intelligence, it might be useful to set aside the cell phone or television and question what is real. There are hundreds, if not thousands, of films I would call thought-provoking cinema. These are movies that literally invite you to think about the subject at hand and open your mind to future possibilities, or past histories and the lessons they can teach us. All one needs to do is look up to the night sky to be inspired to wonder, are we alone in this universe? Mathematically, chances are we aren't. But what would that other world, those other beings, look like? What would they think and feel? The 2016 film Arrival suggests some answers to those questions, and importantly, how the aliens perceive time. Humans experience time linearly, from past to present. But the heptapods experience time as a complete now, seeing past, present, and future all at the same time, with equal clarity. The story literally and figuratively revolves around this concept. As the aliens approach our species to save us from annihilating ourselves, because their species will need our help in 3,000 years. Johan Johansson wrote the score,

some of Johan Johansson's original score to the 2016 film Arrival, in which a linguist learns how an alien species perceives time as non-linear and uses that to see into the past as well as the future, helping both species survive. The concept of the past, present, and future existing simultaneously was posited by Albert Einstein, who wrote to a colleague that the distinction between the past, present, and future is only a stubbornly persistent illusion. Based on his theory of relativity, Einstein envisioned a block universe where time was a fourth dimension, and past, present, and future all exist simultaneously, even if we humans are bound to experience them sequentially. Movies love to explore the concepts of time. In 2010, writer-director Christopher Nolan created a mind-bending, time-twisting thriller called Inception. The film challenged our perception of time and of dreams versus reality. A taut story about corporate espionage, Dom Cobb is an extractor who pulls secrets from his targets when they are asleep. As they enter a shared dream state, realities and time phases merge, split, and contort, changing reality. Hans Zimmer wrote the score.

some of Hans Zimmer's music to Inception from 2010. The film challenges us to consider the possibilities of alternate realities, bending time, and the differences between dreams and reality. I'm Edmund Stone, creator, host, and producer of The Score. Today, we are celebrating 20 years of this program with the fifth and final installment of our series I call Must-See Cinema, films that make you think. The 2022 film, Everything, Everywhere, All at Once, also espouses the theory of the past, present, and future existing simultaneously, but approaches it from the concept of nihilism, the belief that life has no inherent purpose or value, nothing really matters, that we humans are merely an accident of evolution, and there isn't a grand design. Case in point, Evelyn Wang. Evelyn owns a laundromat that is on the brink of closure. Her marriage is on the rocks. Her children are judgmental, and she has an IRS audit with a heartless bureaucrat. In the midst of that depressing melee, during the IRS audit, in fact, the multiverse opens up to her, and she sees various paths she could have chosen laid out before her. Oh, and she also finds out that it is up to her to save the entire universe. The band Son Lux wrote the original score.

some of the original music by Sun Lux for the 2022 mind-bending film Everything, Everywhere, All at Once. The movie couples deep themes with imaginative storytelling. The core lessons of the film include combating nihilism by giving meaning to the mundane, choosing kindness over chaos, and finding or creating your own purpose. That's something to think about.

The Matrix from 1999 got a generation to question the very nature of reality. The film and its series bridged high-concept philosophy with blockbuster cinema. The story drew heavily on French theorist Jean Bouchard's 1981 work, Simulacra and Simulation, which says that our society has become so saturated with media, symbols, and advertising that we no longer interact with reality itself, but with copies of copies, simulacra, that eventually replace reality entirely. In the film, The Matrix, a small resistance group fights to uncover what the Matrix is and how to free the enslaved population of the world from its grip. Don Davis wrote the score.

That was Don Davis's main theme from The Matrix, a 1999 film that invites us to question reality. This is not a new concept. Millennia before Jean Baudrillard, contemporary analysis of our society's increasing inability to sift reality from artificial symbols, Plato created the allegory of the cave. Very similar to The Matrix, prisoners are chained to the inner wall of a cave and allowed only to see shadows projected, not reality. The thinking person will seek to be free from the cave, but the other inmates do not, as it is the only reality they know. The more things change, the more they remain the same. Question your own reality. In the 2014 film Interstellar, our perceptions of time and space are challenged, and we are forced to consider existential threats to the human race and the morality of sacrifice, alongside the concept that the power of the human connection is as real and quantifiable as the laws of physics. The Earth is dying, and former astronaut Cooper leads a mission to find a new planet upon which humanity could survive. It reminds us that our choices today will have ripple effects on future generations. Hans Zimmer wrote the ethereal, eerie score.

Stay, composed by Hans Zimmer for the 2014 film Interstellar, a movie that wove together some of the most mentally challenging scientific equations of the space-time continuum with the exceptionally human traits of morality, love, and sacrifice. Still to come on The Score, more thought-provoking movies that make you think, such as To Kill a Mockingbird, All the President's Men, and more. I'm Edmund Stone, creator, host, and producer of The Score. Today, we're celebrating 20 years of this program with the fifth and final part of our series, Must-See Movies. I hope you're enjoying this show and the series. 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You can also reach me directly at Edmund, that's E-D-M-U-N-D, at thescore.org. I'd love to hear from you. Oh, and by the way, the list of all the movies we have featured in our five-part series of must-see movies can be found on our website at thescore.org or on our Facebook page. 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

Contact is an excellent film based on Carl Sagan's one and only fiction work, which he co-wrote with his wife, Andrewian. Dr. Ellie Arroway is a radio astronomer who works for SETI, Search for Extraterrestrial Intelligence. She is mocked by other scientists, but has an unwavering belief in life beyond our solar system. However, some politicians think of SETI as an unnecessary expense, and her program is about to be killed. When a message from the star Vega provides a 66,000-page how-to manual and schematics to build a device to transport a human to Vega, the world suddenly changes its mind. The mysterious machine is constructed. The device is attacked and destroyed by religious fanatics, killing the man assigned to the mission. But a duplicate was secretly built, and Arroway finally gets her chance to communicate with otherworldly beings. Alan Silvestri wrote the score,

That was Ellie's Bogey, An Awful Waste of Space, composed by Alan Silvestri for 1997's Contact. The story was written by Carl Sagan and Andrew Yan, positing the theory that as the universe is so incredibly vast, with billions and billions of stars, isn't it likely that there would be other life out there? If not, as the title of Silvestri's piece says, it would be an awful waste of space. Science and fiction seem to blend in films that make you think. Fact and history also have the power to make you think, to question our past, our present, and our future actions. In 1905, Spanish-American philosopher, poet, and humanist Jorge Santayana famously wrote, "Those who cannot remember the past are condemned to repeat it." So, with this in mind, let's take a look and a listen to films that are grounded in history, or at least inspired by it. There's a lot to think about in this country's collective origin story. The history of slavery in the United States goes back to its beginnings. Even George Washington had slaves. The abolitionist movement began around the mid-1750s and largely ended in 1865 with the 13th Amendment. Many films have been made about this painful subject, few as powerful as 12 Years a Slave from 2013. The horrifying and shameful history of slavery is presented in this film as personal and immediate, based on a rare, first-hand account of a 19th-century memoir written by Solomon Northrup, a free black man from upstate New York who suddenly had his liberty torn away after being kidnapped and sold for slave labor. Hans Zimmer wrote the score for 12 Years a Slave.

That was Solomon by Hans Zimmer for the 2013 film 12 Years a Slave. The real-life story challenges us to remember the fragility of freedom, to confront the brutal reality of human trafficking, and challenges us to consider how ordinary people become desensitized to mass suffering. The Emancipation Proclamation, declared by Abraham Lincoln's presidential order, declared that all enslaved people were then, thenceforward, and forever free, was made in 1863. The 13th Amendment, abolishing slavery, became law 2 years later. State and local statutes that legalized racial segregation and disenfranchisement still existed collectively, called Jim Crow laws. The 1961 Harper Lee novel, To Kill a Mockingbird, was made into a film a year after it was published. Set in the mid-30s, in the depths of the Great Depression, the award-winning story takes viewers to the roots of human behavior, from kindness to cruelty, love and hatred. Atticus Finch's heroic character is passionate about his cause and not willing to give up in the face of opposition. He is a man who chooses to love everyone equally in a world full of hate. Elmer Bernstein created a gentle, soothing score.

That was the main title from 1962's To Kill a Mockingbird, composed by Elmer Bernstein. The film challenges us to remember our history, the dangers of ignorance and bigotry, and that it is human behavior, what we do, not necessarily the laws we pass, that make for real change in society. I'm Edmund Stone. Today, we are wrapping up our five-part series of must-see movies with a curated selection of films that make you think. The Rob Reiner film, The Shawshank Redemption, is a powerful, surprisingly uplifting movie that truly makes you think. The use of an extreme setting, decades in a brutal prison, is an allegory of the human condition. The film invites us to question our own relationship with freedom, institutionalization, and morality. It pushes us to think about what it means to stay morally upright in a system that rewards complicity and corruption. Thomas Newman wrote one of the best love works of his career for The Shawshank Redemption in 1994.

That was So Was Red and End Title, composed by Thomas Newman. The story is incredibly moving, examining the concepts of justice and freedom. It reminds us that with hope and determination, we can accomplish anything. In 1976's All the President's Men, the highest office in the land has been compromised by an unscrupulous Richard Nixon. Two reporters from the Washington Post, Bob Woodward and Carl Bernstein, relentlessly uncover the threads of conspiracy that led all the way to the White House and ultimately to the president's resignation in 1974. The film is a tribute to finding the truth and fighting for it, regardless of the circumstances. As befits such weighty issues, David Shire's score is alternately gloomy and mysterious, tuneful and humanistic. The music is subtle, never competing with the powerful story, but supporting it.

music by David Shire to All the President's Men from 1976, based on the true story of investigative reporters Bob Woodward and Carl Bernstein, who shone a light on conspiracy and corruption, thereby strengthening the democracy of the United States. Political leaders have great power in their roles as part of our government. Many have used that power to champion specific causes that improve the lives of millions. President Franklin Roosevelt created financial safety nets following the Great Depression and worked to eradicate polio. President John Kennedy inspired generations with exploring our solar system and enhancing the sciences. Vice President Al Gore championed the fight to save the planet from climate change. The Academy Award-winning 2006 documentary, An Inconvenient Truth, is a landmark film that has been credited for raising international public awareness of global warming and re-energizing the environmental movement. It urges immediate action to reduce emissions, to fight climate change, and to combat political apathy. Singer-songwriter Melissa Etheridge wrote the documentary's theme song, the Oscar-winning I Need to Wake Up.

Melissa Etheridge performing her composition I Need to Wake Up from the 2006 documentary An Inconvenient Truth. Vice President Gore chose the title carefully. The subject matter is existentially serious and cannot be ignored. An understanding of the scale of the challenge facing humanity is critical to force people to confront the bitter realities of energy consumption, over-reliance on fossil fuels, and the systematic shifts needed to prevent an environmental crisis on a global scale. It is inconvenient to consider these realities, but vital. The documentary gives us all much to think about. Famed director Steven Spielberg is no newcomer to giving us otherworldly things to think about, from Close Encounters and E.T. to War of the Worlds and Indiana Jones and the Kingdom of the Crystal Skull. Spielberg is a firm believer, even more so now than when he directed Close Encounters, that we humans are not alone in this universe. His 2026 film Disclosure Day asks what would happen if all the evidence about UFOs and alien life was released to the entire world and proved we are not alone. Spielberg has a strong opinion on that, revealing in a recent interview that he feels aliens have been here, and they are here. Once again, Spielberg has teamed up with John Williams, their 30th movie together, to create the score.

some of John Williams' music from the 2026 film Disclosure Day. The movie asks plenty of questions about aliens, about what it means to be human, and what we think is our place in the universe. In the movie, a Catholic nun wonders why God would create such a vast universe, yet save it only for us. Through the movie, Spielberg asks viewers, if you found out we weren't alone, if someone showed you, proved it to you, would that frighten you? Think about it.

Thought-provoking cinema encourages us to ask questions, meaningful questions to get meaningful answers or meaningful understanding. Questions trigger our brains, imagination, and creative thinking skills. They encourage you to think more deeply, which can lead to a whole new set of insights. They can help us widen our perspectives and viewpoints in our everyday lives, whether we agree with the subject matter or not. 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The Score's executive producer is Fred Child. Production assistance is provided by Warren Black, Dylan Bodnarik, and Todd Dolanik. For more information about our show, visit us at thescore.org. And don't forget to follow us on your favorite social media. I'm your producer and host, Edmund Stone. Let's do this again soon.

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1: Hola, bienvenidos a Fiesta. I am Elvio Barilari. Today with an imaginary concert that we have baptized as a transatlantic concert, because we are featuring pieces from Spain, Brazil, and Mexico. Music from across the Atlantic. And we are going to start our concert with an overture. Obertura Sinfónica by Evaristo Fernández Blanco. Fernández Blanco was born in Spain in 1902. He lived until 1993, but he had a special type of life because he belongs to what it was called the generation of 1927, like many important poets and composers, like Federico García Lorca. The problem is in 1936, the Civil War started. Franco and his fascist forces attack and overthrow the Spanish Republican state. And Evaristo Fernández Blanco was a Republican, sided against fascism. Then he was sidelined from musical activities for his whole life until the situation in

Spain started to open in the late 70s, and then he started composing again. He came back to composing 50 years later. Something that tells you about being loyal to his ideas and also about fascist repression of the arts. These are gorgeous Obertura Sinfonica, symphonic overture by this great composer and almost forgotten until recently, Evaristo Fernández Blanco.

That was the powerful Obertura Sinfónica by Spanish composer Evaristo Fernández Blanco. This composer, born in 1902, he died in 1993, and he made a comeback in the late 70s after years of being banished from political reasons in Spain. The recording we just heard was made by the Orquesta Filarmónica de Málaga under Maestro José Luis Temes. After the overture, we are going to have a concerto in our special transatlantic concert for Fiesta. Radamés Nátaly was born in Brazil in 1906. He lived until 1988. He was both a classical musician and a popular musician of Brazilian popular music and of jazz. He's a beloved name in Brazilian popular music as well, but a very gifted classical composer. And this concerto number 4 for guitar and orchestra, shows very clearly the fondness of Radamés Nátaly for Brazilian folk and popular music. The rhythms, the melodies are all over the place, as well as classical chops, classical skills, nice orchestration, a very nice mid-20th century type of nationalistic language. And the recording we are going to listen to was made by Rafael Tomás on guitar, and with him a chamber ensemble, Oficina de Cordas Nova Camera, from Brazil, of course. Radamés Nátaly, Concerto No. 4 for guitar and orchestra.

A Beautiful Concerto for Guitar and Orchestra, the number 4, by Radamés Nátaly, this amazing Brazilian composer / popular musician. He loved Brazilian music and he applied all his knowledge of classical music into this language, bringing the influence of Brazilian folk and popular music into the concert hall. The recording we just heard was made by Rafael Tomás on guitar and Oficina Gicorda's Nova Camera. That was the ensemble. This is Fiesta, today with a transatlantic concert. On the second part of the program, we are going to listen to a gorgeous, one of the most important classical pieces, orchestral pieces in the 20th century, the suite from La Noche de los Mayas, by Mexican genius Silvestre Revueltas. To stream free episodes of Fiesta, please go to our website wfnt.com/fiesta, y por supuesto no se olviden de darnos un like en Facebook. Esto es Fiesta, volvemos en unos instantes. Bienvenidos nuevamente a Fiesta, today with a transatlantic concert. We started with music from Spain, then we crossed the Atlantic to Brazil, and now we stay in this side of the Atlantic, but we are going north to Mexico to listen to one of the most important symphonic suites of the 20th century around the world, La Noche de los Mayas, The Night of the Mayas, by Mexican genius Silvestre Revueltas. La Noche de los Mayas was conceived as ballet music and the music for a movie, was music applied to other media. The first movement is called Noche de los Mayas, Night of the Mayans. The second movement is called Noche de Jaranas. Jaranas are little guitars, folkloric guitars, from the coast of the Gulf of Mexico. The next one is Noche de Yucatán. Yucatán is, of course, one of the main Mayan areas. And the last one, and most famous, is called Noche de Encantamiento, Night of Enchantment, with a huge ceremony, and the percussion part is the one that everybody knows and loves. Then let's listen to this recording made by the Orquesta Filarmónica de la Ciudad de México, under Maestro Enrique Batis, La Noche de los Mayas, The Night of the Mayas, by Mexican genius Silvestre Revueltas.

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Gracias to our producer Daniel Goldberg, and por supuesto, muchas gracias para todos ustedes. Estamos en la cadena radial de WFMT.

0: Hola, I am Elvio Barilari, your host for Fiesta. Please join me for a transatlantic concert. We will feature a gorgeous Spanish overture by Evaristo Fernandez Blanco, a delightful Brazilian guitar concerto by Radames Nathalie, and a magnificent Mexican symphonic suite by Silvestre Revueltas. 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
4: Some famous music of Bach here for you. We'll hear some more Bach later on, one of the Brandenburg Concertos. But right now we have this from Cantata number 208, the Hunt Cantata. It's a secular cantata by Bach. And this famous excerpt, "Sheep May Safely Graze," is played by the Camerata of St. Andrew.

Camerata of St. Andrew, directed by Leonard Friedman. Played that music by Johann Sebastian Bach from his secular cantata, cantata number 208, the Hunt Cantata, Sheep May Safely Graze. We'll hear some Bach later on, other things as well. Some Haydn for you right now. Marc-André Hamelin is the pianist, and this is the piano sonata in A major in the Hoboken catalog, Anthony Hoboken being a musicologist who chronologically or organized, really, Haydn's works. This is the sonata number 26.

0: That last movement, all of 26 measures long. That's the Piano Sonata in A, Hoboken Catalog 26 by Joseph Haydn. Marc-André Hamelin was pianist.
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0: Before we hear one of the Brandenburg Concertos of Bach, here's the new Brandenburg Collegium playing this from a suite by Telemann.

The dance called a bourée from an orchestral suite in C major by Georg Philipp Telemann. And that performance by a group called the New Brandenburg Collegium. We have right now one of the best-known pieces of Johann Sebastian Bach, which will lead us into a work by an American composer named Paul Creston, which is in the style of a Baroque suite. He called it a partita, which also means suite. We'll get to that in a little bit. Right now, though, we have the fifth of the six Brandenburg Concertos. And these were sort of audition pieces of Bach for a job that he wanted. We have a period instrument performance, the Academy of Ancient Music, directed by Christopher Hogwood.

Performing there on period instruments was the Academy of Ancient Music, directed by Christopher Hogwood, who also played the harpsichord. And that is one of the six Brandenburg concertos by Johann Sebastian Bach. We heard the number 5 in D major. This is a piece by a composer whose birth name is Giuseppe Guttoveggio. We know him, however, as Paul Creston. How do you go from Giuseppe Guttoveggio to Paul Creston? Well, Creston came from a play in which he was performing in high school. So he changed his last name from Guttoveggio to Creston, and then Paul was simply a random choice. He just liked the name or something, so he now goes by or went by Paul Creston. His dates are 1906 to 1985. Entirely self-taught composer. In fact, he claimed that Bach was one of his greatest teachers. And in fact, the piece we're going to hear right now is inspired by the Brandenburg Concertos by Johann Sebastian Bach. It was composed in 1937, and Creston calls this partita, which is another name for a suite, and each of the movements is in the form of, vaguely reminiscent of a Baroque suite, although it's certainly a 20th century composition. There's a preamble, a sarabande, a burlesque, an air, and a tarantella. Solo instruments here are flute and violin, sort of like the Brandenburg Concerto we just heard. Scott Goff, flute, Ilka Talvi, violin, Seattle Symphony, Gerard Schwartz conducting, partita by Paul Creston.

0: The Partita, or Suite, by American composer Paul Creston, inspired by Bach. That was the Seattle Symphony and soloist Gerard Schwartz.
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0: This is Peter Vandegraff. I'm going to play for you some music from Madama Butterfly for just a few minutes by Giacomo Puccini. This is an orchestra that knows their way around that work, La Scala Philharmonic of Milan. Herbert von Karajan is the conductor, and this is the intermezzo leading into Act 2 of the opera by Puccini.

Herbert von Karajan conducted there the orchestra of La Scala Milan. We heard some music by Giacomo Puccini, and that comes from his opera Madama Butterfly. We heard an intermezzo leading into Act Two. Peter Van de Graaff here, and we're going to listen to some music inspired by insects of one kind or another. Right now it's butterflies, and we have this little piece by Moritz Rosenthal, played by Stephen Huff. It's called Papillon or Butterflies.

musical depiction of a fluttering butterfly. That's by Moritz Rosenthal. It's called Papillon Butterflies, and Stephen Huff was pianist. Another piano piece, more butterflies. This is also called Papillon Butterflies by Robert Schumann. Konstantin Lifschitz is pianist.

0: That performance by Konstantin Lifschitz of music by Robert Schumann. It's called Papillon, or Butterflies.
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0: A little more Schumann and another insect here. This is called Marienwürmchen, or Ladybug. It's one of the songbook for children, and it's sung by Edith Matthies with Christoph Eschenbach at the piano.

from the Songbook for the Young by Robert Schumann, Marion Würmchen, or Ladybug, Edith Mati soprano, Christoph Eschenbach piano. We have another insect here. This is the Dance of the Mosquitoes by Heitor Villa-Lobos. And, well, wait till the end to see whether they get slapped or not. Here's the Slovak Radio Symphony. Roberto Duarte is the conductor.

think they got him at the end there. The Dance of the Mosquitoes by Etor Villa-Lobos, Slovak Radio Symphony, Roberto Duarte, the conductor. Do stay tuned. We have some music of Mozart, one of his symphonies, just a couple minutes away. We heard that piece by Villa-Lobos. We have one more work by a Brazilian composer. How could he help but become a composer? His first name is Mozart. Mozart Camargo Guarnieri lived from 1907 to 1993, and this is his Brazilian dance, played by Brazilian pianist Cristina Ortiz.

Cristina Ortiz playing from a disc called Alma Brasileira, or Brazilian Soul. That is music by a man whose first name is Mozart, Mozart Camargo Guarnieri. We heard his Brazilian dance. And that brings us nicely to music of Mozart. This is one of his many symphonies, the Symphony No. 33 in B-flat, the Kirchhoff 319, and a performance by the Czech Philharmonic Orchestra. Václav Talich is the conductor.

Performance by the Czech Philharmonic. Václav Talich was the conductor. That recording was made in Prague, 1954. The music was by Mozart. We heard one of the many symphonies by Mozart, Symphony No. 33 in B-flat major, Kirchhoff 319.

0: The Italian Sailor's Song from the album For the Young of Robert Schumann, Luba Edlina, piano.
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0: We're going to hear in just a few minutes a set of variations on a theme by Gluck. And I thought we'd first hear a famous theme by Gluck. This is from Orpheus and Eurydice, What Will I Do Without My Eurydice, sung by Denise Graves.

The Munich Radio Orchestra accompanying their mezzo-soprano Denise Graves, Maurizio Barbacini conducting, Che farò senza Euridice from Gluck's Orpheus and Eurydice. I'm Peter van de Graaff. I hope you'll stay tuned. We'll be listening to, as a featured work, the First Symphony, the Poem of the Forest by Albert Roussel. Right now we have some music by Mozart from 1783, an interesting work because it was in front of Gluck that Mozart improvised a set of variations on Gluck's tune Unser dummer Pöbel meint. And Mozart went on to write down what he remembered from his improvisation. And we have these variations now by Mozart on a theme of Gluck played by Carl Engel.

0: Carl Engel was at the piano there. Music by Mozart, his variations on a tune by Gluck.
1: 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Farmington, New Mexico.
0: And we have a bit of music of Gluck here from his opera Armide, a dance of Musette, conducted by Fritz Mahler and played by the Hartford Symphony.

A little dance of Musette from Armide by Gluck. Fritz Mahler conducted there the Hartford Symphony Orchestra. We now have a major work by the French composer Albert Roussel. This is the first of his four symphonies. It was composed in 1906, and it's called The Poem of the Forest. And it takes you through a year in the forest, each movement depicting various seasons, beginning with winter and then ending with fall. Here's Marek Janowski conducting the Radio France Philharmonic.

French composer Albert Roussel wrote that music. It was his Symphony No. 1, music dating from 1906, so he was about 37 when he wrote that. It's known as the Poem of the Forest. Marek Janowski directed the Radio France Philharmonic Orchestra, and that's a work which takes us through a year in the forest, depicting its moods through winter, spring, summer, and fall. This is the Halley Orchestra, directed by Sir John Barbarolli. We're going to hear just a bit of music from an early opera by Handel, one of his very first, called Rodrigo, The Dances of Bourrée.

0: The Halley Orchestra, led by Sir John Barbarelli. That's a dance of Bourret from the opera by George Frederick Handel called Rodrigo.
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2: 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Farmington, New Mexico.
0: I'm Peter Van de Graaff. The instrument, the viola, often doesn't get its due, and let's rectify that right now with some music by a woman who is a professional violist named Rebecca Clark. Patricia McCarty plays that instrument with Virginia Eskin at the piano, Passacaglia on an old English tune.

Patricia McCarty playing the viola, Virginia Eskin the piano, and music by the English-born, later American composer, Rebecca Clark. That's the Passacaglia on an Old English Tune. On two occasions, Mozart wrote duos for violin and viola. He played both of the instruments at the highest level. Here's the first of those duos, performed on period instruments by Vera Betz and Jürgen Kussmaul.

0: Vera Betts and Jürgen Kusmal performing that first of the two violin and viola duos by Mozart.
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0: Why did he write that music? As the story goes, his friend Michael Haydn, younger brother of Josef Haydn, was commissioned to write six duos, wrote four of them, then became sick, and Mozart stepped in and under Michael Haydn's name, wrote the other two. Very nice gesture. Speaking of Michael Haydn, this is a responsory.

Florian Heyrich conducting that music, a responsory by Michael Haydn. Just a few minutes, we'll listen to a suite from The Firebird by Stravinsky. First, this by his teacher, Nikolai Rimsky-Korsakov, the very famous Dance of the Tumblers from The Snow Maiden. Leonard Slatkin, St. Louis Symphony.

That Dance of the Tumblers comes from an opera by Nikolai Rimsky-Korsakov. By the way, he considered that to be his greatest composition, the opera The Snow Maiden. That was Leonard Slatkin conducting the St. Louis Symphony. Rimsky-Korsakov's very talented pupil Igor Stravinsky had his first great success with the ballet The Firebird, written for Sergei Diaghilev. Started on a great, great career. It's one of the most successful ballet composers. Here's a suite from The Firebird. It was arranged many years after he wrote the work, in 1945. Ricardo Chailly conducts the music now with the Royal Concertgebouw Orchestra.

one of a couple of suites arranged from the ballet by Igor Stravinsky, The Firebird, based on Russian folklore. 1945 suite we heard there. That performance by the Amsterdam Royal Concertgebouw Orchestra under the direction of Ricardo Chailly. Something completely different now. This takes us to Elizabethan England, and it is a madrigal by a master of the art form. His name is Thomas Morley. Sweet nymph, come to thy lover, with members of the Hilliard Ensemble.

0: Paul Hillier and a couple members of the Hilliard Ensemble with Sweet Nymph. It's a madrigal by Thomas Morley.
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0: The African English composer Samuel Coleridge Taylor arranged a collection of what he called 24 Negro melodies, and here's one of them, with the National Philharmonic and Michael Repper conductor.

The seventh of the 24 Negro Melodies by African English composer Samuel Coleridge Taylor, conducted by Michael Repper. Thanks for making time for us, for music, and for enjoying it along with me. I'm Peter Van de Graaff. We have a couple of violin romances to hear, and this one is by Samuel Coleridge Taylor. We often hear this in the version for violin and orchestra, but here it is for violin and piano. And it's with Callum Smart Violin, Richard Utley Piano, Samuel Coleridge Taylor's Romance.

Violinist was Callum Smart, pianist Richard Utley, and The Romance by Samuel Coleridge Taylor. Here's another romance for violin, this time with orchestral accompaniment. It's the first of the two by Beethoven. Isaac Stern solos now with the Franz Liszt Chamber Orchestra.

0: Isaac Stern Violin and the Franz Liszt Chamber Orchestra with the Romance No. 1 of the 2 by Beethoven.
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0: A little more by Beethoven, very famous piece, different character from what we just heard, the Turkish March from the Ruins of Athens, conducted by Claudio Abbado.

Berlin Philharmonic, Claudio Abbado conducting the Turkish March for the Ruins of Athens, music of Beethoven. There is a tenuous connection between our next composer and Beethoven. As the two met at one point and he desired to study with Beethoven, Beethoven approved of this composer, thought he was very talented, but for some reason turned him down as a student. His name is Cipriani Potter, P-O-T-T-E-R, an English pianist composer, taught at the Royal Academy of Music for many years, in fact was the director of it for a number of years in the 19th century. His dates are, by the way, 1792 to 1871. Here's the Piano Concerto No. 4 by Cipriani Potter with Howard Shelley Piano and the Tasmanian Symphony Orchestra.

And there's a musical discovery for you. Chances are you've not heard music of that composer before. He remains little known. Cipriani Potter. Rather unusual first name. That was apparently his godfather's name. That was the Piano Concerto No. 4 by that English pianist, composer, teacher. And a performance by Howard Shelley, piano, who also conducted the accompanying Tasmanian Symphony Orchestra. Another little-known composer from that same time and place is John Burton, and this is a presto for piano by Burton, played by Ian Hobson.

pianist Ava Knardal from her recordings of all the piano music of Edvard Grieg with the Mountain Dance from Scenes from Folk Life. There were two composers in the early 20th century who were good friends, and they traveled around together gathering folk tunes, dances, and songs. They were Béla Bartók and Zoltán Kodály. We have music of each of those. First, Bartók and his Romanian folk dances with Virtuosi di Cumo conducted by Peter Csaba.

Virtuosi di Cumo, conducted by Peter Chaba, and the Romanian folk dances by Béla Bartók. Not long after he and Zoltán Kodály spent a good deal of time traveling the countryside gathering folk music, did Bartók's friend Zoltán Kodály write this music. 1916 now is the year, and this is appropriately the Kodály Quartet performing the String Quartet No. 2 by Zoltán Kodály.

0: Performance by the Kodály Quartet of their namesake Zoltán Kodály's music, his string quartet number 2.
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0: Now to the German Baroque, and we begin with this preamble, which is part of the little notebook for Wilhelm Friedemann Bach by that man's father, Johann Sebastian Bach.

Joseph Payne performing on the clavichord, a preamble from the Little Notebook for Wilhelm Friedemann Bach, written by his father, Johann Sebastian Bach. Here is music by a Czech-born composer and double bassist who was a contemporary of Bach, worked in Dresden, not far from where Bach was in Leipzig, named Jan Dismas Zelenka. This is a sinfonia, and it's performed by the Freiburg Baroque Orchestra, conducted by Gottfried von der Goltz.

Sinfonia in Eight Parts by the Czech-born but German-based composer Jan Dismas Zelenka, with Gottfried von der Goltz conducting the Freiburg Baroque Orchestra. Zelenka, as I mentioned before, lived in fairly close proximity to Bach, who was not far away in Leipzig, as Zelenka was based in Dresden, working for the court of August the Strong. Here's a minuet from the English Suite No. 4 by Bach, played by Bob von Asperen.

0: Bob van Asperen performing that minuet from English Suite No. 4 by Bach.
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0: I'm Peter Van de Graaff, and it is my pleasure to be with you, sharing music later on by a couple of Norwegian composers. And we think of Norwegian composers, we think of Edvard Grieg first and foremost, perhaps secondarily Johan Halvorsen, but we'll be hearing a work for violin and orchestra by

music by a composer who was undoubtedly the greatest of all composers for piano for hand music, very prolifically writing for that ensemble. Franz Schubert is his name, and that was his

Military March No. 1, one of his best-known pieces. Jadotal and Andreas Kruthausen were the two pianists. What a great start Franz Schubert had in his career as a symphonic writer. He was just 16 years old, and yes, still very much under the influence of Haydn and Mozart when he wrote this, but what an accomplishment. Symphony No. 1 in D, already a great masterpiece. Here is the Royal Concertgebouw Orchestra, Nicholas Arnoncourt, the conductor, and Schubert's Symphony No. 1.

Very few composers in music history were at such a young age when they wrote a masterpiece like the piece we just heard. A 16-year-old, Franz Schubert, wrote that Symphony No. 1 in D. It was performed by the Royal Concertgebouw Orchestra. The conductor was Nicholas Arnoncourt. You're listening to the cultural beacon of the Four Corners, KSJE 90.9 FM, Farmington, New Mexico. Now we turn to Norwegian music. No Grieg, but a couple of other composers. This is a traditional Norwegian melody, first of all, a dance called a minuet, and it is performed by the Lodestar Trio.

three string players making up the Lodestar Trio, playing that minuet, which is a predecessor to a waltz, a simple dance in a triple meter, three beats to the measure, traditional Norwegian music. Contemporary and friend of Edvard Grieg here, her name is Agata Bakker Grøndahl, noted pianist composer. Natalia Strelchenko has recorded all of her piano music, and she wrote a lot of it. And here are her five piano pieces, Opus 63.

five piano pieces, otherwise known as fantasy pieces, Opus 63 by the Norwegian pianist-composer Agata Bakker Grøndahl, a friend of Edvard Grieg. In fact, the two performed the Grieg's piano concerto together on multiple occasions. When we think of Norwegian music, we think of Edvard Grieg, and virtually everyone is compared to him in some way. Some consider our next Norwegian composer to be the successor to Grieg, and indeed he is one of the most highly regarded composers from that country. He lived from 1856 to 1941, and his name is Christian Sinding. He wrote a little piece, Rustles of Spring, for which he is best known, but he was very prolific. And this is also a highly regarded piece. Itzhak Perlman is the violinist with the Pittsburgh Symphony and Andre Previn, and it is the Suite in A Minor.

Itzhak Perlman violin, Pittsburgh Symphony, Andre Previn conducting Suite in A Minor by Christian Sinding, which has that very unusual structure. The first movement is very tiny, and to me it sounds like a finale, but then it goes on from there. Music by Norwegian Christian Sinding. Here's the Ave Maria by William Byrd.

0: the Gesualdo Six singing Ave Maria by William Byrd.
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0: Peter Van de Graaff here, inviting you to stay tuned because we're going to listen to a piano concerto by Sergei Prokofiev, his best loved one, which is the piano concerto number 3. And the pianist will be Marta Argerich, the Argentinian pianist. We're going to begin with her by herself, and she performs this music of Chopin. Here is the Nocturne in C minor, opus 48, number 1 of Chopin.

one of the Nocturnes of Chopin. The C minor, opus 48, number 1. The pianist was Marta Argerich, and you probably noticed with the background little coughs and noises. That was made in concert, and the date was set 1978. It was in the Concertgebouw in Amsterdam. This is a sonata by Francesco Maria Veracini. He was Italian composer, born in Florence, from the High Baroque, 1690 to 1768, his dates. We'll listen to the first of his sonatas, performed by Trio Settecento.

0: When we think of the Baroque sonata, we don't think of an extended five-movement work that lasts more than 18 minutes. But there you have it, one of several academic sonatas, as the composer Francesco Maria Veracini called them. That was the first in D major. And a performance by Trio Settecento on period instruments. Rachel Barton Pine, violin, John Mark Rosendahl, cello, and David Schrader, harpsichord.
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0: We're going to hear in just a moment or two a very different piece from that, the third piano concerto by Sergei Prokofiev with pianist Marta Argerich. And she and Sergei Babayan recorded some more music of Prokofiev together, this arrangement of part of the ballet Romeo and Juliet. This is The Quarrel.

Sergei Babayan and Marta Argerich with that music from Prokofiev's Romeo and Juliet in Sergei Babayan's transcription for two pianos. This is one of the most beloved of 20th century piano concertos, and the performance we're going to hear was from the 1998-99 season of the Royal Concertgebouw Orchestra of Amsterdam, something of an important year for them. It was the 10th anniversary of Ricardo Chailly becoming the music director of the orchestra. It was also the 110th anniversary of the orchestra itself. This recording from December of 1998, as you're going to hear, in performance, in concert, Marta Argerich with the Royal Concertgebouw Orchestra of Amsterdam and Ricardo Chailly conducting. This is the third piano concerto by Sergei Prokofiev.

We've heard a performance from 1998 of music of Sergei Prokofiev. The place was one of the great music halls in the world, the Royal Concertgebouw in Amsterdam, with that orchestra conducted by Ricardo Chailly, and the pianist was Marta Argerich. Sergei Prokofiev's Piano Concerto No. 3. It took Prokofiev quite a while to write that piece. He actually got his first ideas for it in 1911, and then the principal theme of the second movement came to him a couple years later, so he worked off and on the work. He was in the United States when he finished the piece. In fact, it was given its premiere in 1921 with the Chicago Symphony, and Frederick Stock conducted. Prokofiev himself was pianist on that occasion. A little more by Prokofiev, arranged for cello and piano. This is the March from the Love for Three Oranges with Christophe Croizet and Alexander Panfilov.

0: That's one of Prokofiev's best love tunes, the March from the Love for Three Oranges, an opera dating from around the same time as the Third Piano Concerto. Christoph Coiset cello, and the pianist was Alexander Panfilov.
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0: The overture to the opera Zais by Jean-Philippe Rameau.

The overture to the opera from 1748 by Jean-Philippe Rameau called Zaïs, a heroic pastoral. And that performance was by the musicians of the Louvre on period instruments, conducted by Mark Minkowski. Before we get to Schubert's tragic symphony, the number 4, we have music here by Rameau, followed by something by Marin Marais, both from the French Baroque. This is the Montagnana Trio, clarinet, cello, and piano. So you know right away that this is not a period instrument performance. There was no clarinet in Jean-Philippe Rameau's time. But this is an arrangement of the fifth concert from the Pièce de Clavecin, the harpsichord pieces in concert by Rameau.

the Montagnana Trio, performing that music by Rameau, originally for harpsichord and a few string instruments, the fifth of the harpsichord pieces in concert with other instruments. That's how that's translated, Pièce de clavecin en concert by Rameau. Another great French Baroque composer from just a generation before, Marin Marais, wrote this. It's a set of variations on La Folia de España, and it's performed by Charlotte Maddox and Nancy Ambrose King.

0: Nancy Ambrose King Oboe Charlotte Maddox Harpsichord, Les Folies d'Espagne by Marin Marais.
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0: That's a set of variations on that tune used by so many composers. And the tune is by an anonymous composer originally, La Folia de España. And lest you think that, why would a oboe be playing that? Marin Marais himself specified that that could be played by all kinds of instruments. Organ, harpsichord, guitar, transverse flute, recorder, and oboe. We're going to hear a symphony of Schubert momentarily. Here is a gigue by Marin Marais from his opera Alcyone.

group called Tempesta di Mare, performing that gigue, which comes from the 1706 opera by Marin Marais called Alcyone, considered one of his masterpieces. This is the Menuhin Festival Orchestra, conducted by Sir Yehudi Menuhin, as we listen to Schubert's Symphony No. 4 in C minor. Because of the dark character of the work, it's known as the Tragic Symphony.

On the whole, it's really rather a happy piece of music, but there are some darker pages to that symphony. And so it's known as the Tragic Symphony, particularly how it opens. Symphony number 4 in C minor by Franz Schubert. The recording from the late 1960s by an orchestra conducted by Sir Yehudi Menuhin, better known as a violinist. This is a song simply called Song by Schubert.

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0: The first of several processions we'll be hearing is from Wagner's Lohengrin with Solid Brass, Elsa's Procession to the Cathedral.

Elsa's Procession to the Cathedral from the opera Lohengrin by Richard Wagner. I'm Peter Vandegraff. Featured ahead will be Gabriel Fauré's first piano quartet. Hope you'll stay with me for that. Some processional music right now as we listen to this by Nikolai Rimsky-Korsakov, the famous Procession of the Nobles from his opera Mlada with Empire Brass.

That was Empire Brass performing The Procession of the Nobles from the opera Mlada by Nikolai Rimsky-Korsakov. Another procession now, which is by Rimsky-Korsakov's pupil Alexander Glazunov, the Wedding Procession, the Romanian State Orchestra led by Horia Andreescu.

performance conducted by Horia Andreescu and performed by the Romanian State Orchestra of The Wedding Procession by Russian composer Alexander Glazunov, written in 1889. The last of our processions here is by the English composer Herbert Howells. It was written in 1920, and it simply depicts a procession of people walking from the distance, passing the listener, and then walking into the distance. Simply called Procession by Herbert Howells, London Symphony, conducted by Richard Hickox.

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music from 1920 by the English composer Herbert Howells. It's simply called Procession, and it was written originally for Arthur Benjamin. You may have heard of him. He was an Australian-born but English-based composer. He wrote the famous Jamaican Rumba and many other pieces. He was the pianist in the first performance of the first piano concerto by Herbert Howells, and so he dedicated this piece to Arthur Benjamin. A procession performed by the London Symphony Orchestra, conducted by Richard Hickox. This procession comes from the music for Shakespeare's As You Like It, a film. It's by William Walton.

From the film score to As You Like It, which William Walton wrote in collaboration with Sir Laurence Olivier, we heard The Procession there, performed by Carl Davis, who conducted the London Philharmonic Orchestra. Jean Ibaud and friends now perform together this piano quartet number 1 by Fauré.

0: Pianist Jean Hubeau and friends with Fauré's first piano quartet.
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0: BBC News with Moira Alderson. Marine tracking platforms say at least four tankers have sailed through the Strait of Hormuz after Iran and the United States signed a memorandum of understanding on ending their war. Under the memo, Tehran is opening the strait and Washington is lifting its blockade of Iranian ports. The agreement also says Iran will dilute its enriched uranium stockpile under UN supervision. Here's our chief international correspondent, Lise Doucette.
1: When it comes to nuclear enrichment, the only real detail in this first framework is something they call blending down the 440 kilograms of uranium enriched to 60%, dangerously close to weapons grade. There is no mention of President Trump's repeated demand that Iran should ship all of its highly enriched uranium to the United States. And finally, I would point to the Strait of Hormuz. It will remain toll-free for 60 days, but then there will be a regional dialogue. And really for Iran, that's code for that Iran is going to, it's already working with Oman to impose some kind of fees.
0: Oil prices have fallen 3% after the signing of that US-Iran deal. Our international business correspondent Theo Leggett looks at the economic prospects.
2: Before the conflict, we were looking at prices of around $70 per barrel for Brent crude. Now they're at about $77. During the conflict, it peaked a couple of times at $118 a barrel. But it's not just about crude oil. Refined products, diesel, aviation fuel, liquefied natural gas. Qatar is one of the world's biggest producers of liquefied natural gas. It accounts for about a fifth of the world's supply. This stuff is going to take much, much longer because remember, it's

0: notes.
1: Confirming to the Commons Education Committee that there would be an apology, Bridget Phillipson, who has responsibility for adoption matters, added that the Prime Minister would have more to say on what she called this shameful period. Addressing those affected, she said that the women would get the apology they profoundly deserved. The BBC first reported on forced adoptions 5 years ago. Those reports led to a parliamentary inquiry by the Human Rights Committee, as well as apologies from the Scottish and Welsh governments.
0: BBC News. The US Defence Secretary Pete Hegseth has told a meeting of his NATO counterparts that European members must move fast and irreversibly to take primary responsibility for the defence of the continent. He said the US would be reviewing its NATO commitments in this light. Jessica Parker reports from Brussels.
2: The theme was familiar. Pete Hegseth said there'd be no going back to what he described as an era of free riding on American military might. He also rebuked nations who refused to give the US access to bases for American strikes on Iran. What was new was the announcement of a six-month review of America's military presence in Europe. The US has already said it will withdraw 5,000 troops from Germany, but this appears to be a far broader evaluation. There are a few details, but Mr. Hegseth said it was all part of getting Europe to take primary responsibility for its own defence.
0: The United Nations says government forces were the main perpetrators of violations against children in conflict zones last year, for the first time since it started taking records 3 decades ago. The UN verified more than 38,500 grave abuses in 2025, with over 14,000 children killed or maimed. It says the highest number of violations were in Israel, Gaza and the West Bank, with the vast majority of these carried out by the Israeli military. The United Arab Emirates has become the first Arab country to set a minimum age for social media use, approving new rules that ban children under 15 from using personal social media accounts. The regulations also require platforms to introduce reliable age verification systems and prevent companies from using children's online activity for advertising or commercial purposes. Australian researchers say bird flu has killed thousands of elephant seal pups at a remote Antarctic breeding colony. Scientists visiting Heard Island and McDonnell Islands last year found hundreds of dead seals and took samples which confirmed the presence of H5N1 strain.
3: Hello, I'm Celia Hatt, and welcome to NewsHour from the BBC World Service. The deal is done. The US and Iran have both signed on the dotted line to stop their war.
4: Yes.
5: Bravo.
3: That was President Trump signing the Memorandum of Understanding at a dinner for G7 leaders at the Palace of Versailles in France on Wednesday night. French President Emmanuel Macron leading the applause there. But now the clapping has stopped. Teams from the US and Iran are expected to face each other at the bargaining table in about 24 hours' time. And it's an eye-watering list of issues that remain on the table. How will Iran's nuclear program wind down, and how will monitors ensure that's happening? When will the 60-day negotiation period be over, and what will happen to shipping through the Strait of Hormuz? And the money issue. How much money might Iran receive in sanctions relief, and where will that money go? Well, it's a long list of questions. Let's try to get some answers. Let's go first to Israel now. Here's how some people there reacted to the deal.
6: I don't believe there should be a ceasefire. I think that they should finish what's going on. Honestly, I think that Netanyahu should do exactly what he wants to do and not be harassed by Donald Trump.
7: We would like to protect our country from other terror activities.
8: Even though we're in war and stuff here is bad and we have rockets firing at us from Iran, I hope that we will have peace.
3: Well, Alon Pincus advised Ehud Barak and Shimon Peres, who both served as Israeli prime ministers. He was also the Israeli consul general in New York from the year 2000 until 2004. He joins us live from Tel Aviv. Mr. Pincus, how is Israel going to be affected by this deal?
9: Oh, hi. Hello, Celia. Good to be on your show. Immediately back to your question. There's a straight answer, and the straight answer is that Israel's geopolitical position has been diminished, that this war and the ensuing agreement represent a strategic debacle as far as Israel is concerned, that none of the war objectives

0: have been achieved, not even close, and that this would present a major challenge for Israel in the forthcoming years. That's one way of looking at it. The second is a more cautious political perspective, and that is, wait, it's only a memorandum of understanding. It requires a 60-day negotiating period, which according to the paper itself, the 14-point draft, well, not draft, the 14-point agreement, rather, is extendable. So let's call it 90 days for the sake of our conversation, and let's see what happens between 60 and 90 days from now.
1: But that
0: could change. That could change the dynamics. The third way of looking at it is to say, okay, this is geopolitics, and this is a strategic environment or landscape. Call it what you want. And it would be premature and misleading to conclude anything at this point. So let's just wait and see. I happen to choose option one of those that I presented to you, Celia.
1: So the strategic debacle then?
0: Yes, absolutely.
1: And tell me more about why you think that.
0: Look, without getting into the politics of Benjamin Netanyahu, Iran has been his fixation, his obsession, his raison d'etre, so to speak, of his entire political career. And here he was presented or worked toward an almost perfect storm situation, a perfect constellation is a better term, of geopolitical factors, a weakened Iran, a dominant Israel, and a willing American president to go on board. And it failed. None of his fundamental basic premises have matured or have succeeded. The regime in Iran did not collapse. There was no popular uprising. Iran's missile production and launching capability, yes, has been degraded, but no, it has not been eliminated. Iran's nuclear program has been deferred to that negotiating period, those 60 days plus that we just spoke about. His assurances to Trump in mid-February that Iran would not attack the Arab Gulf states, Saudi Arabia, Qatar, the United Arab Emirates, Bahrain, Oman, and others, Kuwait, has been disproven. And his assurance that Iran is incapable and would never dare to shut down the Strait of Hormuz, backfired spectacularly. So in that respect, it's a major debacle. Add to that the agreement, which is why you and I are talking right now. The agreement from an Israeli point of view is probably the worst of all scenarios.
1: A very dire picture from you there. Alon Pincus, thank you very much. Alon Pincus advised Ehud Barak and Shimon Peres, who both served as Israeli Prime Minister. He was also the Israeli Consul General from 2000 to 2004 in New York. Let's go live to Lucerne now in Switzerland to speak with our chief international correspondent, Lise Doucette. Lise, you're in Switzerland heading to that first round of talks, and we'll go into that in a moment. But first, you've been taking in the reaction to this deal. Who seems to have come out on top when we're thinking about the U.S. and Iran? Is it being widely seen as a good agreement for both sides?
2: Yes, what a withering assessment from Alon Pincus there as far as it's seen from the perspective of Israel. I think, Celia, we have to begin by saying that it's a win for the world that the Strait of Hormuz, whose closure it had such wide-ranging and very painful repercussions for countries the world over. That's really, really important. President Trump is able to say, and he said it in capital letters in response to that course of criticism, is saying that the oil prices are coming down, the stock markets are up. He says if anyone criticizes his deal, it's because they're stupid or ignorant or jealous. So he is really fighting back against it. What did Iran get? Well, Iran, of course, is in the midst of a dire economic crisis. It means that it protects itself from further destruction from the Israeli and American attacks. But when you look at the 14 points in this deal, Celia, it really does look like a big win for Iran. Take the point about the core of this deal, the nuclear program. The word used is that Iran reaffirms that it will not try to acquire or develop a nuclear weapon. Iran has been saying for many years it will not acquire a weapon. It was part of the 2015 nuclear deal, which President Trump pulled out of in 2018. Iran also gets an immediate waiver, which allows it to export its oil, its crude oil, its petroleum products. It allows us to use the transportation and the banking systems. And while the Strait of Hormuz is fully open for 60 days without tolls, President Trump keeps saying there will be no tolls. After those 60 days, there is going to be what's called a regional dialogue about the strait. And that dialogue is already taking place between Iran and Oman, who controls the southern side of the Strait of Hormuz. And Iran is making it very clear. There's been statements by the president, Mahmoud Pezeshkian, saying that Iran will continue to charge, okay, don't call them tolls, there'll be fees, there'll be services. So there's much in this for Iran. The big test for Iran, of course, will be in the second part during that period of intense negotiations. If it wants sanctions lifted and it wants its assets unfrozen, it is going to have to make concessions on its nuclear program.
1: He's looking forward to those talks. I mean, you mentioned it, but U.S. and Israeli strikes during this conflict have taken out many Iranian political and military leaders. Once the deal has been signed, do the Americans have the appropriate sway to negotiate with the Iranians now?
2: Well, there's another curiosity about this process. The deal has already been signed. It was signed digitally first. There's now photographs on social media today of President Pezeshkian of Iran, President Trump at the G7 signing the deal, the Pakistani mediator, Shehbaz Sharif. So it's been signed. What will happen here tomorrow, not far from where I'm speaking to you, is we understand there will be some kind of a formal ceremony. We understand that J.D. Vance, the U.S. vice president, will be there, the lead negotiator for Iran, the Speaker of Parliament, Mohammad Bagher Ghalibaf. Qatar will be represented, Pakistan, and Iran has said they want negotiations to begin immediately, and they could possibly go for more than one day. I think the big question now is the United States going to put together a team with the kind of experts which were so integral to the negotiations in 2015? They still haven't assembled the top nuclear experts, the physicists, the economic experts to negotiate what will be a very, very technical as well as a political negotiation.
1: Okay, our chief international, Lise Doucette, thank you very much for speaking to us from Switzerland. Well, we just have a brief moment to get the Iranian perspective now. Mohammad Aslami is a researcher in Middle Eastern and North African studies at Tehran University. He joins us live from Tehran. Mr. Aslami, what do you make of the agreement?
3: First of all, thank you so much for having me. Right now in Tehran, nobody's that much excited about the deal because we have the experience of the JCPOA, which was which faced a very, very kind of problem with Donald Trump himself when he withdrew from the JCPOA, which was an international agreement endorsed by UN Security Council. Right now, most of the experts are skeptical about the deal between Iran and United States. However, the understanding from the text is very interesting because right now, the Iranians, I'm not talking about the negotiators, but I'm talking about other experts that they didn't expect these kind of achievements during the negotiation. And right now, what we are thinking about is a kind of very, very hard marathon between Iranians and American in this 60 days window of talking about the details of their agreement regarding the Iranian nuclear capabilities and also the new framework of passing through the Strait of Hormuz and also a regional security framework, which is very, very important right now. Seems that the Iranians are insisting on the importance of Lebanon. I'm not sure if Donald Trump and other Americans can persuade Israelis not to sabotage the deal, but this is a matter we should see in the future.
1: Okay, thank you for taking us through that. Just briefly, I mean, what hope do you have that there will be some kind of deal within the next 60 days?
3: You know, but we face some kind of challenges within the JCPOA. One of them is the primary sanctions. While the Americans, invested so many of their political assets and also their security efforts in JCPOA, they didn't achieve a kind of economic achievements from the deal.
1: Mr. Aslami, we'll have to leave you there, I'm afraid. We don't have much time. Mohammed Aslami, researcher in Middle Eastern and North African Studies at Tehran University. More information available on this story on the BBC News website. Coming up, researchers in Britain say the latest public version of ChatGPT can be made to generate sexualized images or depict scenes of graphic violence with a simple prompt, and that the issue is widespread.
4: Every AI model has this problem. We have previous research to be put out earlier this year about Grok and putting real faces on images of sexual content. We have found problems of violence in other type of models. Unfortunately, it is the nature of how these models work. They don't understand intent and content.
1: And our headlines from the BBC newsroom this hour. International shipping is beginning to pass through the Strait of Hormuz after the US and Iran signed a deal aiming to end the war. The Archbishop of Canterbury has issued a formal apology for the role played by the Church of England to historical forced adoptions. And the UAE has become the first Arab country to set a minimum age for social media use. You're listening to NewsHour. Let's focus on the Democratic Republic of Congo now and the ongoing Ebola outbreak there. The most dangerous time for Ebola to spread is when a person with the virus dies. That's when they're in the most infectious period. Burials have been linked to mass infection events during outbreaks, so safe burial teams have become a critical part of the response. The BBC's Anne Soy followed volunteers from the International Federation of the Red Cross and Red Crescent as they conducted a funeral in Ituri province in the northeast of the DRC. She filed this report.
5: It's a very emotional time just outside the Ebola treatment unit. And behind me is a family waiting for their child. We have seen some of the healthcare workers inside, fully kitted in personal protective equipment, bring out a body that looked like a child's body. And now the Red Cross volunteers have just arrived. They will also put on the personal protective equipment, and then the medics on the inside will hand over the body to them. We are about to accompany the family of a 34-year-old mother of four. She has died from Ebola.
6: It's a big blow for our family.
5: That's the deceased woman's father, Simone Nyal.
6: She was not ill for long, only 1 week, and then she died. She's left behind children. I don't know how we will cope.
5: They have now placed the coffin on the pickup truck, and now they are removing the personal protective equipment that they wore here, and that is done sequentially as another team observes, making sure there's no chance of infection. We've now come to Nyamurongo Cemetery, and the Red Cross team is wearing aprons, white aprons, and they've just lowered the body into the grave. There are a few members of the family here. It's a very short session. The volunteers have gone back to the car. I think this is the quickest burial I've ever attended. Next to Simone's family, we find Joel Lonzama Kombu alone covering his mother's grave. He has lost three sisters, a brother-in-law, and his parents in a matter of days.
7: Today is the sixth. I came here at the cemetery to say bye for members in my family. My father, yesterday, and today, you see, I'm here just to say bye for my mama.
5: I have never seen anything like this. There's so many families here that have come for burials just today, and this is happening every single day. There are many freshly covered graves, many more being dug today. The number of people being buried in just the cemetery in Bunia is high. Even the locals are saying that this is not usual. The International Federation of the Red Cross and Red Crescent says hundreds of community volunteers have signed up to help families conduct safe burials.
8: It's very cultural. That's why we adapt the procedure as much as possible to match the needs of the families and the communities.
5: Maria Munoz is the coordinator for public health emergencies at the Red Cross. She shows me how they have modified body bags to enable families to view their loved ones safely.
8: Families often want to make sure that it's their loved ones in the back. We can show them the face of their loved one once the body is secured, the back is disinfected.
5: There have been incidents of violence when some families have tried to take the bodies of their relatives forcefully, rejecting safe burial protocols. It's a difficult period for both the community and volunteers trying to help them to stop Ebola. It's challenging but vital work to help bring the outbreak under control.
1: Anne Soy in the DRC's Ituri province. Now to the UK and a story that sits somewhere between myth and reality. In the heart of Sherwood Forest in Nottinghamshire lies an ancient oak tree. According to local folklore, the hero Robin Hood, known for robbing the rich to give to the poor, took shelter inside the tree when he was hiding from the Sheriff of Nottingham. A story, perhaps, but the tree, known as the Major Oak, is real, believed to be over 1,000 years old. It's now sadly thought to have died, despite conservationists' best efforts to keep it alive. Chloe Ryder manages the Sherwood Forest Estate for the Royal Society for the Protection of Birds. What's so special about this tree?
9: The Major Oak is obviously synonymous with the county of Nottinghamshire and the legends of Robin Hood and all of those tales. It's a really iconic tree. It's instantly recognisable and it's got to over 1,000 years old, we believe, which is one of only a few hundred in the UK and one of very few in the whole of Western Europe.
1: If I was standing next to it, what would I see?
9: So the girth of the tree is about 11 metres around. So it takes about 6 people to give it a big hug.
1: Wow.
9: The crown, when it was in full coverage, was about 28 metres across. So as you walk up to it, even now, it's still a beautiful piece of natural sculpture. It is iconic and it will remain so for a long time.
1: We should also add that a lot of metal supports have been put up around the tree in the past few decades, right? Can you tell us about them?
9: Yeah, the Major Oak is obviously iconic, not just because of its size and its legend of Robin Hood, but also the interventions because of its popularity from, you know, 3 centuries ago. Its metal props took over from wooden ones in the turn of the millennium. And it's also got these ironworks right in the crown that you can still see today that were thought to be put in the early 1900s in those first attempts to keep that a special shape. The limbs those bracing support are absolutely huge and they weigh vast amounts. But really in this last few years, there's been a significant lack of leaves visible on the tree compared to, you know, its full leafy glory in its heyday. But not only that, we've been using technology to monitor activity within the tree, but also in the soils. And then we began a root restoration project in 2023 to alleviate some of the problems of soil compaction. And we found that the root system had been severely compromised at that point.
1: And so are you certain now that it really has died?
9: We would understand that there's no miracle resurrection in the pipeline. There might be a few leaves in future as, living tissues connect to some stored energy. But it's had so many challenges that it just can't sustain itself any longer.
1: Is it safe to say they're all basically human causes that led to the death of the tree then?
9: Certainly, though, the pressures of visitors wanting to touch the tree and take photographs inside it, and then all of those well-intentioned efforts to sustain it and keep it alive and intact have all added challenges to it. Climate change is another significant factor that we're seeing across forest ecosystems in the UK. So there's a lots of dysfunction that's happening naturally, as well as those human interventions as well.
1: Mm. The tree's not going anywhere, though, is it? So it will continue to support a lot of life for a long time as it continues to decay?
9: That's right. We say that the major oak, you know, will continue to be a focal point of Sherwood Forest, not just culturally with those the legends that surround it, but also ecologically. So it will still play a vital part in that forest ecosystem in the next phase of its lifetime.
1: Chloe Ryder manages the Sherwood Forest Estate. And if you want to take a look at the major oak tree, there are some beautiful images of it on the BBC website, including a depiction of Robin Hood and Maid Marian getting married in the Sherwood Forest. That image dating back to 1886. Take a look. 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

0: Coming up on NewsHour in the next 30 minutes, Canada looks to make football history at the Men's World Cup. We'll explain why. And we'll go live to Brussels, where NATO defense ministers are meeting. Their talks come after the U.S. Defense Secretary says Washington will review its military presence in Europe. And an AI-assisted operation to separate conjoined twins in Nigeria. That's after the news.
1: BBC News with Moira Alderson. Marine tracking platforms say at least four tankers have sailed through the Strait of Hormuz after Iran and the United States signed a memorandum of understanding on ending their war. Under the memo, Tehran is reopening the strait. Washington is lifting its blockade of Iranian ports. Oil prices fell 3% after the signing of that deal, but it's come in for criticism in the United States. Donald Trump's former Vice President Mike Pence said the agreement smacked of appeasement. Violence is continuing in Lebanon despite the US-Iran memorandum saying hostilities must end on all fronts. Lebanese state media says one person was killed and another seriously injured in the latest Israeli drone strike in the south. In other news, the Church of England has issued a formal apology to women and children affected by historical forced adoptions. Between 1949 and 1976, the Church helped run homes where unmarried pregnant women were often pressured into giving up their children. The United Nations says for the first time since it began keeping records, government forces last year were the main perpetrators of violations against children in conflict zones. It says the highest number of violations by a significant margin were in Israel, Gaza and the West Bank. The UAE has become the first Arab country to set a minimum age for social media use. Children under 15 are now banned from creating or using personal social media accounts. Government employees in Afghanistan have told the BBC they're no longer allowed to bring smartphones into work. Some say they've also been told not to use the phones at home. Australian researchers say that bird flu has killed thousands of elephant seal pups at a remote Antarctic breeding colony. They estimate about 13,000 seal pups have died from the disease. They also found higher than expected deaths in penguin populations. BBC News.
0: Welcome back to NewsHour. And the latest from the Men's World Cup, Canada are looking to make World Cup history later on Thursday when they take on Qatar in Vancouver. Coach Jesse Marsh's team are looking to win their first ever World Cup game, which would also put them on the brink of qualifying for the knockout stages for the first time in the country's history. Our sports presenter Isaac Fannin asked Harjeet Joel, reporter for the Daily Hive, what she made of Jesse Marsh's lively news conference ahead of the game.
2: Yeah, Coach March, he's always has a bit of banter, a bit of back and forth with the press, so he was in full form. It was finally good to be able to hear him talk because he had not spoken since post-match in Toronto after the draw, so it was good to hear from the gaffer.
3: There was so much noise going into that game in Toronto, and actually this week in Vancouver it's felt a little bit quieter.
2: Yeah, they've had that first match under their belt, and now they've moved across country to Vancouver, which is going to be their home base for the next two group stage matches. And if they advance to the knockout stage and they win the group, they'll be able to stay and play in Vancouver. So they have that sorted, they have their hotel sorted, their training center, everything's really ready to go. So they just have to worry about the match against Qatar. So from that sense, there's a bit of a relaxing and there's less travel, so they can focus on the match.
3: Well, I actually asked Jesse Marsh a question, so let's hear what he had to say, because I put to him that the team may well be playing in a game where they will potentially qualify for the knockouts.
4: Well, I mean, look, one of the things about the scenario right now in the group is even with a win, it's still in balance, right, in the balance. So I think our challenge right now is to really stay in the moment, and I know that sounds cliche, and I don't want to make random cliches here, but we are very respectful of Qatar. They have talent, and they have, and now if you add really that they have discipline and focus and confidence, this sets up to be a very difficult match for us. So we respect them, and I think that they're a good team. They obviously have a great coach. And so, you know, in all ways, we are expecting their best, and we're going to make sure that we're going to be at our best as well.
3: You asked him a really interesting question about the atmosphere here and what the pitch was looking like. he came up with a pretty interesting response.
4: The roof is closed. It should be totally full. I know this is a football town, Vancouver. We've seen it many times before, and we expect this place to be rocking, man. Like, these guys will be ready to perform, and we want to make sure that Qatar feels not just the team, but the crowd.
3: So a bit of a rallying cry from Jesse Marsh. It's going to be a great game. I absolutely cannot wait.
0: Exciting times for Canadians. Well, sports presenter Isaac Fannin there in Vancouver, looking ahead to the Canada-Qatar match happening later today.

0: You're listening to NewsHour from the BBC World Service. I'm Celia Hatton. Now to NATO meetings in Brussels.
1: And for too long, NATO has been a paper tiger and a one-way street. No more. Too many allies still don't recognize the historic need that President Trump has made clear to them and to NATO itself to reforge a relevant, powerful military alliance. As President Trump put it, and rightfully so, he gave our allies a test to support America when we asked for their help. And too many failed it.
0: That was U.S. Defense Secretary Pete Hegseth at the meeting of NATO defense ministers, continuing the Trump administration's sharp criticism of European military policies. This was the last ministerial-level meeting before NATO heads of state are scheduled to meet in Turkey in July. So what's been said at the meeting? We can now speak live to the BBC's Europe correspondent, Jessica Parker. Jessica, we've just heard those strong words from Pete Hegseth. He said the U.S. will conduct a six-month review of U.S. forces in Europe. What can we expect?
2: Well, at the moment, it seems pretty open-ended as to exactly what that's going to mean. So he announced it, and his kind of address to counterparts earlier is a bit of a broadside. Of course, some of that criticism we very much heard from the United States before, basically saying that there had been free riding on America for too long, that that wasn't going to continue, criticizing allies that the US feels did not sufficiently support them by providing access, for example, for bases for US strikes on Iran during the course of the Iran war. But the review is really, I guess, the new thing. And now everyone's trying to clarify exactly what that is going to mean. I'm told by officials there's no predetermined outcome. But the backdrop is this. The US has already at least said it's going to withdraw 5,000 troops from Germany at some point. And as well, we've been hearing over the last couple of days, there's a part of NATO that's a sort of high readiness pool of troops and assets, and the US is reducing some of its contributions to that, and Europe and Canada are having to find ways of trying to make up for that. And officials I've been speaking to say they think there's quite a lot they can do in terms of like for like, whether it's in the area of jets or naval assets or like for different, but even that there are some things that can't necessarily absolutely be replaced. So they're scrambling to do that. So you're already seeing this pattern of the US drawing back a bit. As far as the Secretary General Mark Rutte is concerned, he's trying to put a positive spin on this, saying this is all about Europe strengthening its defence posture, as the US, of course, has repeatedly been demanding. And Donald Trump has been demanding for a very long time.
0: We've also heard from Ukraine's leader as well at this meeting. What's he been saying?
2: Yes, so we've just been getting some words through from President Zelensky, who's here in Brussels. So he's been making an address. He's talking about this relationship that it isn't just a matter now of Ukraine needing Europe's support in terms of military support, but also that everyone's interested in Ukraine's experience. Obviously, we've been seeing this battlefield evolve, the use of drone technology, Ukraine's success now in striking deep inside Russia and Russian oil interests. So there is now a lot of appetite for Ukrainian expertise on these matters. So he's been talking a bit about that and weapons supplies as well, that they're wanting more in terms of long-range artillery shells, for example. And earlier we were hearing from officials here about there's going to be a lot of discussion of air defences. We've seen again that intensification recently of Russian strikes in Ukraine. Some reading that as a sign of Vladimir Putin's frustration with what's happening on the battlefield and that slight change of dynamic that we are seeing there. But air defences again on the agenda, as it has so often been over the course of this war.
0: Jessica, thank you. Jessica Parker speaking to us from Brussels. Well, staying with the Russia-Ukraine conflict, video of Moscow shows the skies darkened by billowing plumes of black smoke, the result of almost 200 drones hitting targets in the capital. This was the sound of one drone flying into a Moscow oil refinery. The video shows what must have been a direct hit as the entire lid of the oil facility is blasted high into the air. It is the largest Ukrainian attack since the start of the full-scale war, with Moscow's mayor saying Russian air defenses shot down more than 190 other drones en route to Moscow. Our Moscow correspondent is Steve Rosenberg. So what did people wake up to today?
3: Well, first of all, let me tell you that I'm in the southeast of the city at the moment, not far from the Moscow oil refinery. And I'll tell you what people here woke up to: the sight of a giant cloud of thick black smoke rising over this part of Moscow. It's still hanging over the city. It's still quite a sight. And people are sort of standing around taking pictures of it on their mobile phones. And there is a sense of surprise, shock, although some people said to me, we kind of expected this to happen, judging by what has happened in previous weeks and previous months with other Ukrainian long-range drone strikes on oil facilities in other parts of the country. There's also anger, too, that in year five of this war, their government doesn't seem to be able to bring them victory that was promised to them. So a mixture of emotions here. And it wasn't just the oil refinery that was targeted. Russian officials have reported damage to residential buildings and to a shopping center, too. And the governor of Moscow region says that at least 17 people were injured in the attacks.
0: This was a particularly large attack. And you mentioned the surprise that some people have expressed. But are these drone strikes also becoming normalized in Russia?
3: Yeah, well, only this week there was another large drone attack on Moscow. And again, this Moscow oil refinery was targeted. So yes, they are becoming, it seems, more frequent. And one thing I notice is, you know, people are realizing now that the war in Ukraine really does affect them. For a long time, many people, certainly in Moscow, in the big cities, you know, far away from the front line, thought that that was a war that didn't really impact them. It was happening a long way away. You know, it was on their television screens a lot, but basically they got on with their lives unaffected. That's not the case now, because people are feeling the economic effects of more than 4 years of war and sanctions, and they're seeing Ukrainian drones now flying into the Moscow region here and, you know, hitting residential buildings, hitting oil refineries, and people are waking up to the fact that, yes, their lives are affected by what is happening in Ukraine.
0: Steve, briefly, I mean, do you think these attacks will put pressure on President Putin to come to the negotiating table?
3: Vladimir Putin has admitted that these kind of attacks, you know, do cause problems. And I was reading some of the pro-Kremlin newspapers today, and they say the same thing. But it's one thing admitting it's a problem. It's another thing caving into pressure. And there's no sign at the moment at all that the Russian authorities are putting two and two together and thinking that now is the time to call it quits, sit down at the negotiating table and make peace. No, Vladimir Putin, from his statements, from his speeches, seems to believe still that Russia is winning this war, and that in this war of attrition, Russia will eventually prevail. So you compare that to this kind of situation. We've seen this big Ukrainian drone attack and the other Ukrainian drone attacks that happen regularly now on other parts of Russia. And it's like two very different pictures, two very different worlds.
0: Our Moscow correspondent, Steve Rosenberg. Now, since 2008, schoolgirls in the UK have been offered a vaccine to prevent cervical cancer. Boys were given the vaccine starting in 2019. The vaccine targets several strains of human papillomavirus, or HPV, which are known to cause 70 to 90% of cervical cancers. In many ways, that school program has been a dramatic success. A study published today shows that girls vaccinated against HPV have a close to zero risk of dying from cervical cancer before the age of 30. But why are HPV vaccine rates dropping if the vaccine itself is so effective? Peter Cicini is professor of cancer epidemiology at Queen Mary University here in London and lead author of today's report in The Lancet. Peter, remind us, how long has this vaccine been around and how does it stop cancer?
4: The vaccine was introduced in 2008. I think it had got permission to be used from 2006, so study. So we've been using it for close to 20 years. The virus, the human papillomavirus, can cause cervical cancer because they have two genes which interfere with the mechanism that the body normally uses to stop a cancer developing. And so if you have the infection with this used to be really common, and mostly it was harmless, the body's immune system would get rid of the infection, but a persistent infection could lead to accumulating changes which could develop into cancer.
0: And so in the paper that you've published today, what exactly did you find about the effectiveness of this vaccine?
4: So we were looking at women who were born in different times, because in 2008 is when we introduced the vaccine, and it was really targeting 12, 13-year-olds. So people born in 1996 and onwards are the ones who've fully benefited. And we've seen that essentially there were no deaths under the age of 25 in that group. And then there was also a catch-up campaign. So women born between 1990 and 1995 may have been vaccinated. They may have been vaccinated after they'd already been infected with the virus. It might not be quite as good. But we've seen a big fall in the number of women those women who've been dying from cervical cancer, but it's not down to zero.
0: Remarkable. But why is it so important for the vaccine to be given around the age of 12 or 13?
4: So mostly to ensure that it's given before people are already being exposed to the virus. So the virus is extremely common, and so it used to be that probably 80% of people were infected by the age of 30. It's primarily sexually transmitted, so once people start having sexual activity, it is quite likely that it's going to spread. So if you wait until people are in their mid-20s, it's too late to prevent that infection from happening.
0: And briefly,
4: it's just easier to do it when you're pretty certain no one's infected.
0: Just briefly, I mean, the numbers of people, girls and boys, who are getting the vaccine are dropping in the UK. Are there any risks or side effects of these vaccines?
4: Almost none. Very few people are the people who are allergic to some of the ingredients. We wouldn't give the vaccine to them. And otherwise, it's sort of a little bit of soreness on the arm. A few people faint. But the vaccines have been given to millions, tens of millions of people, and we know that they are incredibly safe.
0: Okay. Thank you for taking us through that. Peter Cicini, Professor of Cancer Epidemiology at Queen Mary University in London. That report out today in The Lancet.
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0: A reminder of our top story this hour. International shipping is beginning to pass through the Strait of Hormuz after the US and Iran signed a deal aiming to end the war. The BBC's chief international correspondent, Lise Doucette, told NewsHour what needs to happen next after signing the deal.
1: I think the big question now is the United States going to put together a team with the kind of experts which were so integral to the negotiations in 2015? They still haven't assembled the top nuclear experts, the physicists, the economic experts to negotiate what will be a very, very technical as well as a political negotiation.
0: Our other top stories this hour, the Archbishop of Canterbury has issued a formal apology for the role played by the Church of England in historical forced adoptions. And the UAE has become the first Arab country to set a minimum age for social media use. You're listening to NewsHour. The latest public version of ChatGPT can be made to generate sexualized images or depict scenes of graphic violence with a simple prompt. That's what researchers from the British AI security startup MindGuard have told the BBC. It figured out how to make ChatGPT create graphic pictures by slightly altering a widely shared instruction or prompt, which was originally designed to produce humorous results. So why does this happen, and what can be done to protect users from explicit content? I've been speaking with Peter Garrigan, founder of AI security firm MindGuard and professor of computer science at Lancaster University.
2: So speaking scientifically, this is how the models work. So models are good at finding relationships and putting them together. So like crime scene imagery, maybe medical information, and maybe historical events. It can and will generate this type of content. That's one dimension. The second one is ultimately these models are trained on data. That data must contain information or imagery that we also generated that was very, very bad. But the third one was surprised to me is that I'm quite surprised that they weren't able to detect when it was being sent to the user, these images actually were very, very bad. Because the last 15 years, we built a lot of AI research that's not LLMs to find bad imagery in the system itself. So I think it's a combination for OpenAI, which is having better data sanitization controls and safety alignment, which I know they do a lot of work on that, but also just on the outputs, are they really classifying the type of content to block this and that type of system. Mm. Not just text, but actually images.
0: I see. So you're advocating not just guardrails at the start for the user when they put in their prompts, but also for guardrails at the end so that OpenAI can presumably monitor the images that are being sent out.
2: Exactly, because fundamentally the AI is not a human. It has no consciousness. It's a bunch of zeros and ones. It doesn't understand the intent of what's being requested. It's just a bunch of words. So the images are the same. It doesn't see images. It sees numbers. So an ability to detect by saying this image looks like a person, looks maybe violent, then that should be blocked on the outset.
0: Based on your assessment, how easy would it be for OpenAI to put in this kind of filter?
2: I think it's multifaceted. I think there are some easy wins, which is every image generated should go for classification. I'm possibly curious about maybe the latency and cost they're probably thinking about for doing that for like a small fraction. The second one about cleaning the data in the model in the first place is a very hard problem for two reasons. One is it's no secret that these AI providers train on the world's instant data. And we can talk about the controversy of that for copyright situations themselves. But I think for a lot of the safety controls, I think obviously we're not an open AI, but given it was how easy it was to get out of the system, it wasn't even flagged. And even the labels it gave were actually not so nice to us. I think they might do quite a bit better on the outputs, not just on the design of the models, but also the operation of them.
0: We're talking now about OpenAI, but do you think that most AI models at a similar level have this issue as well?
2: Every AI model has this problem. We have previous research to be put out earlier this year about Grok and putting real faces on images of sexual content. We have found problems of violence in other type of models. Unfortunately, it is the nature of how these models work. They don't understand intent and content. And unfortunately, the data is in there, eventually you'll get it out. And what makes the story interesting about OpenAI is that it only took a single command, a single sentence, and the code itself wasn't even that malicious.
0: Founder of the AI security firm MindGuard, Peter Garrigan. He's also a professor of computer science at Lancaster University. After being contacted by the BBC, ChatGPT's maker, OpenAI, said it had taken action to stop the chatbot responding to prompts with those types of images. It also said it has multiple layers of protection to prevent users making content which breaches its terms and conditions. However, the AI security researchers said with further small changes, the problematic prompt still produced concerning content. To a remarkable story. Twin girls who share an extremely rare condition, born conjoined at the head, were discharged from hospital last week. Last year, they were surgically separated in an operation that was assisted by artificial intelligence. Three-year-olds Mercy and Goodness from Nigeria have become the first pair of conjoined twins to have parts of their new skulls designed using mixed reality. This technology blends the physical world with interactive 3D graphics. The BBC spent time with the surgeon in the days leading up to the twins' final operation, a high-risk procedure which was carried out in Abu Dhabi. Our reporter Ruby Gleason has the story.
3: Originally from Nigeria, twin girls Mercy and Goodness were born conjoined by the head, a rare and life-threatening condition. For the first year and a half of their lives, they'd never seen each other face to face. But that all changed when they were separated last January with the help of cutting-edge AI, led by paediatric neurosurgeon Professor Awais Jalani from Great Ormond Street Hospital. I spent time with him as he prepared for the final stage of the operation.
4: Mercy and Goodness is what we classify as a total vertical craniopagus, which essentially means they are longitudinal. The heads are joined top on and their feet are away from each other. So it's quite a complex way of being conjoined. So what you then do is you do the separation of the brain and the blood vessels, then you try and expand the skin, and once you feel you have enough expansion, then you do the separation.
3: So, where does the AI come in?
4: The technology that we have now, the augmented reality, mixed reality technology, it really takes it to the next level, where you don't have to do a lot of that 3D processing in your head. It is done for you, and you can have those 3D images either suspended in space or superimposed onto the children that you're operating. It just makes your understanding of the whole anatomy and the problem so much more accurate. When you're doing the separation of conjoined twins, at certain points you have their entire brain surface exposed on the surgical table, and the potential for causing injury to the brain is there, and we've had that with our previous cases. The optimal way of doing the surgery is you do the separation whilst causing no trauma to the brains, and this technique essentially allows us to do that.
5: From the start, we've called Goodness Twin 1 and Mercy Twin 2, correct?
3: Okay. Months of planning. Every move choreographed.
6: For cranial carpal separation, stage 4.
7: You can see them taking the plates out. That's it.
8: Yeah, yeah, the screw's coming off.
3: And then, at last, it happens.
5: Happy sign out.
3: Mercy and Goodness, after 19 months of life together, finally separated.
5: Yeah. Okay, well done.
9: I'm so happy.
3: 6 months on, and the girls are on a long road to recovery. It's not been without complications, but the family are living a life that once seemed impossible.
10: Before, they're conjoined, they can't be able to crawl, they can't be able to sit, they can't be able to stand up by themselves. But now I thank God, they work without supporting, working by themselves.
11: You can see how happy they are, can't you?
10: Yeah, very happy. Very, very happy. The way they are looking at you, they're really happy.
0: Ruby Gleason. I'm Celia Hatton. Thanks for joining us on NewsHour on the BBC World Service.
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17: BBC News with Sue Montgomery. Marine tracking platforms say at least four tankers have sailed through the Strait of Hormuz after Iran and the United States signed a memorandum of understanding on ending their war. The first to pass was a French-flagged vessel. From Jerusalem, John Donison.
18: Reaching this limited agreement was torturous enough. Now the more complex negotiations need to take place, and initially at least, there's only 60 days to do it. Top of the list are Iran's nuclear ambitions and its stockpile of enriched uranium. But there's also its ballistic missile program and its support for proxy groups in the region. Critics of the deal say too many concessions have already been given to Iran. They point to the waiving of oil and fuel export sanctions and the intention to create a $300 billion reconstruction fund.
17: Oil prices have fallen 3% after the signing of the US-Iran deal. Theo Leggett looks at the war's economic fallout.
19: What this conflict has exposed is how great our reliance on trade through the Strait of Hormuz was. If you look at what Saudi Arabia did during the conflict, some cargoes of oil were diverted via pipelines to a port in the west and then transported via the Red Sea. And I expect that conduit will be expanded over time. There have also been attempts by countries that have been heavily reliant on supplies from the Gulf to diversify. Europe used to be very heavily reliant on jet fuel from Kuwait. Now it's getting more from the United States. It's getting more from Nigeria, so the world does adapt.
17: The Church of England has issued a formal apology to birth mothers and children affected by historical forced adoptions, saying it is profoundly sorry for its role. Between 1949 and 1976, the Church helped run mother and baby homes, where unmarried pregnant women were often pressured into giving up their children for adoption. President Zelensky has told NATO defence ministers in Brussels that pressure on Russia needs to be increased to get it to end the war against his country. He said Ukraine and Germany had signed an agreement on anti-ballistic capabilities. A court in the Netherlands has ruled that a man accused of being one of Scotland's most notorious crime bosses can be extradited to Spain. Stephen Lyons is wanted by Madrid for drug trafficking, money

0: A court in Britain has jailed two dual Chinese-British nationals after being convicted of spying on Hong Kong pro-democracy dissidents in the UK on behalf of China. A former UK Border Force official, Chi Lung Peter Wai, was jailed for 10 years, and retired Hong Kong policeman, Chang Biu Bill Yuan, was given an 8-year term. The United Arab Emirates has become the first Arab country to set a minimum age for social media use, approving new rules that ban children under 15 from creating or using personal social media accounts. The regulations also require platforms to introduce reliable age verification systems. Cuba's communist government has approved a package of reforms to open up more sectors of the economy to private investment as the island deals with an acute economic crisis, exacerbated by the US fuel blockade imposed since January. It's unclear whether the reforms will satisfy President Trump, who's pushing for changes in Cuba's economic model and leadership. Australian researchers say that bird flu has killed thousands of elephant seal pups at a remote Antarctic breeding colony. Scientists visiting Heard Island and the McDonald Islands took samples which confirmed the presence of the H5N1 bird flu strain. And Barasa Natarajan has more details.
1: Using data from drone and ground surveys of the territory about 4,000 kilometres from mainland Australia, scientists estimate that about 13,000 seal pups have died from the disease. They also found higher than expected deaths in penguin populations. The study says the figure could be even worse as deaths were ongoing when their observations finished. Elephant seals were at particular risk given their low reproductive rates, meaning population losses cannot be quickly recovered.
0: BBC.

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Translator K277CR, Durango, Colorado.

0: tomorrow with a high of 93 on Thursday, sunny 91 on Friday.
1: Here's today's edition of Health and Heartbeat. For farmers, gardeners, and agricultural enterprises, pesticides present a solution to the problem of the centuries-old conflict between insects and crops. World populations continue to grow, and the climate in which we produce food is becoming increasingly tricky to navigate. Now, new research from scientists in France and Peru suggests living in environments with a heavy use of pesticides might quietly wreak havoc on cells years before any signs of cancer appear. Scientists chose to study populations in Peru due to the country's heavy emphasis on agriculture across its different climates and ecosystems. Pesticide concentrations in certain rural communities run high, and cancer is a public health concern. They tracked 31 common pesticides, none of which are classified as known carcinogens by the World Health Organization. After comparing distribution patterns to data from more than 150,000 cancer patients, scientists noticed a pattern. Areas with higher environmental pesticides use showed elevated rates of certain cancers, increasing an individual's likelihood of developing the disease by 150%. Historically, understanding how people are impacted by pesticides in everyday situations has been difficult due to a couple of factors: the way these chemicals are layered and the way in which we encounter them. Although previous research has tested the individual safety of certain chemicals on people, the reality of how you might encounter them

suffering is more difficult to approximate, challenging the established ways in which we evaluate what we consider to be chemically safe. The Citizen of Health and Heartbeat is brought to you by University of Florida Health, committed to advancing excellence in patient care, research, and education, and by WUFTFM. For more information or to subscribe to our weekly e-newsletter, please visit our website, Heartbeat.com.

0: 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I'm Barry Digman.
1: And I'm Valerie Esselman. 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
0: And from time to time, we'll invite guests to join us to share their childhood memories and stories. 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

page of welcome aboard, everyone. So glad you are with us this morning. We're just coming up in the next few moments. A really important conversation about fire danger, wildfire danger here in San Juan County. It's looking into fireworks season and much, much more. Hot, windy, dry weather continuing to make it linked with the fires. So stay tuned for that conversation with my guest from San Juan County Fire and Rescue coming up in the next few moments right here at Tactical Rescue. Next hour, of course, Nick Tech will be here roaming with the artists. That's our weekly classical music program coming up at 9:06. Don't forget to remind you, you can go to our Facebook and YouTube channels and check out KSKE on the Road with Alex Reese. And one of our final rehearsals before the performance is open last week. It's running, of course, all summer at the Black Wilderness Park Amphitheater, so you can check it out for your behind the scenes look at the production business. Don't forget, you can also connect with us on Instagram, Newsguy, and X, in addition to Facebook and YouTube. 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Outside our studios at San Juan College this morning, 73 degrees. Sunday, sunny sky. We are expecting a sunny day. Hot day. To be no time that can affect us on the weather forecast in the next day. Not before, for information today, 65 overnight. We can start tomorrow on 91. Sunshine 88 on Saturday, 88 again on Sunday, back into the 90s. Next week, and overnight lows in the 60s. 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Farmington has changed 40 years of Freedom Days into a week you don't want to miss. From July 1st to the 5th, the city comes alive with 5 days of hometown celebration, tradition, and summer fun for the whole family. Kick things off with a Citizens Bank flag dedication, rouse treasures at the German Mineral Show, and stick around for crowd favorites like Party in the Park, the Ice Cream Social at E3, the Electric Bike Parade, and the Fireworks Spectacular lighting up the night sky. It's a full week of community pride, sweet traditions, and jolt-worthy moments. 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

here about the hurricane, but already have seen debris damaging fires, wildfires in the area, and so I wanted to get your perspective as to what the summer's going to look like. And

0: having a slow start to the fire season.
1: Yeah.
0: We have enough, just enough moisture in the spring to kind of things still settle down. But especially in the past 3 or 4 weeks,

0: seen the smoke, and certainly depends on my social media page. Very extensive outside fire that extended the investigation. That's really extensive mop-up operation on that new startup, the Pine River of Highway 511, with the land mold over. So, yeah, maybe we've got don't see any signs of something.
1: Yeah, and with these conditions, I guess I just want to ask you a bit more about these fires. As far as lightnings, they spread really fast. I mean, isn't that part of the danger, right? If a fire does start, whether it's really hot or lightning cause or whatever, it may, once it smolders and once it starts, with the winds and dry conditions, it could be
0: particularly. Yeah, things are set up, right? The vegetation, it's starting to dry out. So, we say that the fields are set up to carry fire elements. So, again, the hot, dry, windy weather really propagates fire spread quickly. So, the conditions are right to accelerate the fire. Yeah, but we just don't see anything that's slowing down in the next couple of weeks.
1: Right. So, I guess for advice for folks, just to be extra careful when you're outside, because one of these was human, right?

fun stuff. We've been doing hot work all the way up to those fires that develop, you know, all those sparks, that molten metal. If it makes contact with driver's station right now, it's going to start a fire. So just really common sense stuff. You know, if I do hot work in the area, different quality vegetation. And if you are doing hot work, make sure you have a fire to go at least a 5-pound fire extinguisher and or under water if you can keep that fire smoke before it spreads. It's not going to take much to get a fire smoke. You know, and it's amazing because you can maybe just take a look around the area.

0: Mikhail Hyland mentioned that you've got a way to put that fire out of all fire swims for a bunch of water. Keep that fire small for a
1: while. Yeah, I don't know if you were talking about the one on 511. That was more of a lightning kind of fire. They smoked it for a few hours or days before it really ignited.
0: Yeah, some days prior, we had some fear storms over the northern mountains there. I suspect that the lightning strike was just on their circle.

0: the fight for him, and you'll see a lot of those fights for him, and that's why. But, yeah, we've got some crews out there in support of that over the last couple of days. Last report's been 55 acres, up in the Mason area, 4,000. That's the first time on the east side, but the pine reserve,
1: right?
0: A little bit landlocked for us people, so

0: probably more, if you get five, we're able to keep them to a small 10-foot anchor. But this one is a little bit exciting, which is kind of almost typical for us. We get, you know, a couple of exciting ones, and we get them snuck in the air, and then we move in, we might have been to come in safe. But until that happens, unfortunately, we do experience
1: And when you look at these pictures, just real quick, I'll move on to something else. But I just wanted to point out that, you know, we can see kind of the lighter smoke here and the little darker smoke on the cloud fire, and that's a big kind of what's burning. And this thing that wooden things and vegetation. I think I'd want to make more structures possibly. Is that kind of what I'm interpreting this?
0: Yeah, absolutely. Yeah, that's certainly a large indicator in a lot of it. Fires, even out at the end of my story, and we're fired. We're asking about connecting to this, especially when it's developing. And a lot of that stuff with the oils from the vegetation. So, certainly, with a fire, that's a very good indicator. So, I'm not sure if we're getting around to that. Or using this color smoke, it's better than what it could be. So, yeah, absolutely.
1: Great. Yeah, for sure. And so, we're going to just want to be aware that obviously, be aware of what you're doing. This thing, I think both states, Colorado and New Mexico, if not all the others, there's fire restrictions and some bans in some areas, so that's not a surprise. There shouldn't be a surprise at any level. The conditions are really not.
0: Yeah, the state, New Mexico State Forestry Committee, fire open burning restrictions, and we offered back in April, if I remember correctly. So, there is statewide prohibition on any kind of open burning, recreational fires included.

0: community police didn't actually start fire or put that fire out to service. Under the statewide restrictions, it does cover fireworks, which we're going to probably get into that. Fireworks do go on sale starting Saturday, County Jose. So, we got a lot of questions, especially from the fire department. You know, fireworks are a funny thing. There's passionate arguments on both sides. Obviously, from the fire department standpoint, we recognize it's 250 years for celebrating this year. We want people to celebrate. We want people to enjoy fireworks. We want to do that. We want people to do that safely. Obviously, we don't want some of fire started by fireworks. So, part of the role of this in any fireworks ban is where you can discharge those fireworks. We cannot ban sale fireworks. It's not within our scope. We don't have the authority to do so.
1: You can't do it. It's fireworks.
0: You can't do it. It's a higher level. Absolutely. At most, the statute does allow us to restrict what types of fireworks can be sold in certain areas. There's very specific criteria that has to be met. So fireworks are going to be sold. The prohibition is you cannot discharge those fireworks in the area that are partially or fully covered in vegetation. So if you are going to be enjoying fireworks with your family, again, make

to fire them out and stick to call 911 immediately. Recognizing that fire is across very quickly. But if you're doing some common sense stuff, we want you to start basing for

0: today.
1: Okay.
0: Got it. And so, one place you cannot use Firework again this year is at a main park that was closed. And remains closed for fireworks use this year. So everyone knows that. You can see how people are supposed to have some interesting conversations with residents, I guess, to just let them know what the rules are and things of that nature.
1: Yeah.

safely. We don't want fires starting from the fireworks, so we are making contact with you, or if you have a fire department that makes contact with you, we're assessing where you're going to be discharging the fireworks. We're going to assess the area

0: for us. So that's what we're, you know, we're out there to come and that's what comes up with you. And it's not too wrong, it's not the people of our time. We just want to make sure that we can take care.
1: Yeah, sure, of course. That's perfect sense. And of course, again, no, you don't work for free, but there are different rules and what you can buy fireworks wise in the city limits and also in the county. And so it's important for folks to understand where they are, where they live, where they're going to be setting things off, and if they're in the county. Often, if they're in the city, that's another thing. If you have fireworks, maybe in the county, if you're shutting off in the city, then you're going to see the folks from the city.
0: Yeah, great point. The state's Farmington aspect of Winfield Curtain by proclamation adopted an ordinance that does not allow the use or discharge of aerial devices, so borders,
1: right,
0: basically. So those are able to be discharged in the

0: So there's that. Other things that are going on with the department, again, I think I have to talk about the training for your firefighters, and sometimes some of them go off on other fires that can move to other parts of the state or other parts of the West. Mostly folks here, but because of how bad the conditions are.
1: Yeah, I'm not sure she's very fast. It's true. Sure, yeah, we participate in the national framework that we have a group of wildfire firefighters. People out in Arizona and near most of the rest of the state. So currently we do have that program set up, and we're actually, unfortunately,

0: So he thought it was certainly in the same boat wording. So we was going to pick up a number of teams on this journey. That's something that continues as we go. So yeah, also stuff we keep this time of year from local, and then as that five team develops in Nebraska, it can come in for later in the year out in the state. The Northwest area, Northern California, the Northern Rockies, get a little bit busier when it's near time. I'm sure we'll maybe just renew to it. I've been asking about how conditions are in other parts of the country, of course, the West, the near hot, dry, windy at the moment here. Is that the same in other areas, or are not as bad, or how do we say that for the weather places?
1: Yeah, for sure. As the fire season progresses, certainly the Western United States has certainly changed and pushed out of the summer. Fingers crossed that our monsoon is back in the way that it can get it to. It seems like normal climbing, maybe in the frost, but hopefully not in the wind.

0: you know, that would be normal series of it. It's you know, this time of year, June, July, everybody kind of is in some form of fire season. And just that connection, it's a little real out, luckily, so that's not a flaw in everything in the North United States, right? And that's keeping those human threats a little bit lower than the ground. Certainly, when you're testing with the lightning extreme, right, it's just last weekend. So, yeah, that mix of March on. The Rocky Mountains are a little northern mountains specifically, are a little bit in base of the ground. But it'll be there time soon if, summer moisture doesn't improve.
1: Right, sure. Well, I know you guys are watching and you're everybody that's got numbers and some of the other river levels, things like that, with the thermal expectation in the spring, maybe the lengthens even just a little bit, but still we still have this right windy condition right now that we're experiencing. So, interesting that. I know there's always a talk and a conversation about recruitment and things like that. That's still something that you guys can use some extra members as part of the Fire Rescue Department at the time.
0: Absolutely. We're always looking for another man in the room for the community. So, pretty awesome, high speed stuff. For the workers in the area, so we can fire rescue is a combination fire department. Maybe we have a full time, 24 hour day, 7 day a week, patients and full time firefighters. Some of our busier fire stations, but the more remote those are coming, we're relying.

0: fire departments across the United States right now. It's that's not low on their quality of life either. So we offer everything where we come in, we go through an assessment process, we interview you, we go through a physical fitness process, make sure that you're performing arduous duty. But if you pass all that, we can teach you all the training, none of that comes out of your pocket. You come out of all your firefighter certifications, island certifications, your EMS certifications. A lot of people don't know that most of our calls are 80% of them are medical.
1: Right.
0: True.

0: entire year. We give our volunteers a summer body team to cover things like gas, where you can go, and things like that. So, here's where you make a little bit of money and do your volunteer as well. So, our recruitment window will open up in August. We're going to be coming out soon. And we encourage you to stop by, ask questions, stop by our firehouses. If you ever wonder what a fireman does or something does, please reach out. We're happy to answer questions. Come do a ride along with us. We can come see what a day we have in our life. And we'll help recruit guys this year.
1: Very good.
0: And then we'll see you.

side, maybe like better baseball, slider, or what have you. So there's a fit spot for pitchers. They want to get ball. So we have 27 firehouses that cover 5,000 square miles that we're responsible for. So even if your home station is facing the church,

0: location of urbans. So there's great deal of flexibility that exists, and if you're willing to put in the effort, we'll move to your side again.
1: That's a big investment for two urbans. So kudos to San Juan County, the county commission, for supporting that pain program, what program to get these folks in to get them the equipment that they need to get started and provide that protection to all those 5,000 square miles. That's an important thing to point out and get as well. And so as the summer goes on, I mean, the last season does visit. I know you'll be in the usual parades, so hopefully you'll be right. You can go up.
0: Yeah, the parade, the public displays, the Irish displays, there's still going to be some confusion. We have folks out assisting with that. There's a party, couples. And then just really start just everyday business. We run about 9,000 calls a year. So there's not ever a slow day. So

0: also got to hear some stuff about that.
1: Of course, for sure. And that's important as well. And some of the water refuse and things like that, it's also something that you know, gets pertinent, right?
0: Yeah, we're involved in Swiss waters.

Well, we hope so. We're glad that you're happy.

maybe hiring up to 7.5 firefighters. Anticipation of around 70 stations. So please, if you need to reach out to us,

0: any background, any training. This is what you're talking about in your life, the folks that you're already doing, firefighting work, continuing to work in another place.
1: Yeah, these would be laterals.
0: Yeah.
1: Hires on the site, and then that's the pictures of them.
0: I really appreciate the time. I know it's been busy season already for both of you and your crews. Should be happy to have them and share with us a little bit about the conditions and what's going on, what to watch out for. Thanks very much. Have a day 4th of July, and we can see you on a parade or somewhere else too. Thank you both very much. My guess is more than someone.

0: Anthropic to cut off access to its most advanced AI models, Mythos, and the pared-down public version, Fable, from foreign nationals due to reported security weaknesses in Fable's safeguards. In response, Anthropic shut them down for everyone, including the handful of companies that had been granted access to Mythos to shore up cybersecurity. One of those is Mozilla, which said Mythos identified about 270 bugs in its Firefox browser and had flipped through previous reviews. Mozilla Chief Technology Officer Rafi Kokorian says the government essentially hit a kill switch on the system.
1: The fight about Fable, whether it's dangerous or not, is one that we should be having. But the real question that we now should be asking is, like, who gets to throw a switch like this? Like, who needs to disclose why that switch is being thrown? Should there be written reasons? Should there be appeal? Should there be an independent review? You know, I talk a lot about, when it comes to these AI intelligence systems, that we need to be owners and not renters. And I think this is, like, the biggest example of renting that I've ever seen, that, you know, a technology that I could be depending on, all of a sudden, by someone else's decision, is now being shut off and access being cut off worldwide.
0: I mean, do you think at a fundamental level, the government should have a kill switch, you know, be able to kind of shut down a model that it deems a national security risk?
1: I'm not disagreeing with their ability to do it. I think what I'm disagreeing with is there doesn't seem to be a plan. And so, yes, we should have these kill switches, but then the question is, what happens next? And also, why was the switch thrown in the first place? Like, do we have a right to understand what the actual bug was or what the actual jailbreak is that they're trying to fix?
0: What kinds of circumstances or processes would maybe make you more comfortable with something like that?
1: You know, the government, to their credit, has been talking about doing an investment in making sure that technology like this is being exposed to banks, is being exposed to public utility systems. But I think it's more than just exposing them and showing what they're doing, right? Like, the IT team that works in a public utility, an IT team that works in a hospital, they're doing God's work, but frankly, they're just not equipped in order to deal with it. And so, for me, if you're going to throw a switch like that, you need to have a plan of, like, okay, but the defender, we need to make sure that you're actually properly equipped to actually defend yourself at this moment. And then, like I mentioned before, having a sense of just a disclosure in order to let us know why you flipped the switch would be really useful. I mean, I can't help thinking, if I were one of the leaders in Anthropic right now, I'd have to be asking, like, how is this going to impact my IPO moving forward, right? So I think there are just all these ramifications that

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1: Today, the maker of a book. The University of Houston's College of Engineering presents this series about the machines that make our civilization run and the people whose ingenuity created them. I've talked about books by the foot before. A department in the Strand Bookstore in New York. The store sells books by foot of shelf space. Antique leather books run $400 a foot. Books about a specific subject in hardcover go for $175. It's a bit disquieting to think of books sold by their physical characteristics. Books are creative expressions of their authors. Can they be reduced to the width of their binding? Maybe that's not the right question. I recently received a note from Madeline Donahue, who fulfills orders for Books by the Foot. She's a Houston native, and she shared some delightful stories about selling books by the foot. Finding the right book for movies, titles, and colors is important when setting a particular mood. Shutter Island, American Gangster, Angels and Demons. Producers of the Sex and the City films needed books for the apartment of a very feminine art dealer. The Books by the Foot staff pulled titles from the bookstore's new art collection, carefully limiting themselves to books found in pastels and whites. Books by the Foot also gets requests to create libraries for special groups of readers, for example, prison inmates. Books that feature violence, prison breaks, or related topics are off-limits. Paperbacks are a requirement since hardcover books can be used as weapons. Many of the more interesting orders come from people looking to fill their home libraries. Orders can be for general categories or may include specific authors or titles. Actor Denzel Washington asked for biographies of famous Africans and African Americans. I enjoyed the many stories Ms. Donahue shared with me. She and her colleagues clearly take pleasure in their work, and they're fulfilling a need. But it's hard not to ask, is Books by the Foot engaged in a form of sacrilege? We need only ask the librarians who worry over the titles of each and every book in their collections. Ms. Donahue writes, I am confident that the love of the book as a sacred object will persevere, even with new technology. Books for some are akin to owning artwork, precious and beloved. That's a soothing yet eerily unsettling thought. Books revered as works of art, like Michelangelo's David. Will we someday be placing our books on a pedestal, literally, while leaving the reading for an Amazon Kindle or Apple iPad? What then really is a book? Is it the words, the ideas it brings to life, or is it the physical object? Firm in our grasp, the cover beckoning us to look inside. Whatever the answer, Books by the Foot places the question front and center. I'm Andy Boyd at the University of Houston, where we're interested in the way inventive minds work.
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3: BBC News with Sue Montgomery. Commercial maritime traffic through the Strait of Hormuz is picking up pace after Iran reopened the waterway after the signing of the accord with the US to end their war. 11 Iranian ships bearing oil and essential goods have returned to their country after at least four French and Saudi fuel tankers passed the other way, bound for South and East Asia. Here's our chief international correspondent, Lise Doucette.
4: It's a win for the world that the Strait of Hormuz, whose closure it had such wide-ranging and very painful repercussions for countries the world over. That's really, really important. President Trump is able to say, and he said it in capital letters, the oil prices are coming down, the stock markets are up. He says if anyone criticizes his deal, it's because they're stupid. But when you look at the 14 points in this deal, it really does look like a big win for Iran.
3: The African Union Health Agency says more than 200 people have now died from Ebola in the Democratic Republic of Congo. The outbreak continues to expand into new areas, despite intensified surveillance and treatment. Officials say there are now nearly 800 cases across the northeastern provinces. The authorities are continuing their search for a six-year-old girl with Ebola who was taken from a hospital in the north of the DRC. The Church of England has issued a formal apology to birth mothers and children affected by historical forced adoptions, saying it's profoundly sorry for its role. From the 1940s to the 1970s, the Church helped run mother and baby homes, where unmarried pregnant women were often pressured into giving up their children. The Archbishop of Canterbury, Dame Sarah Mullally, said women had been treated badly.
5: We heard accounts of pain, of indignity, and of shame, of being treated in ways that felt like punishment and not care or compassion.
3: President Zelensky has told a meeting of NATO defence ministers in Brussels that pressure on Russia needs to be increased to get it to end the war against his country. He said Ukraine and Germany had signed an agreement on anti-ballistic capabilities, and he urged other allies to join.
6: We invite all countries to contribute to these common efforts as much as possible. By this winter, we should already see concrete outcomes from our joint work on anti-ballistic defense. This is something we all need, not only Ukraine, and it is a long-term effort. Please support it at every level and in every possible way.
3: Mr. Zelensky also told the defense ministers that Ukraine needed long-range artillery and unmanned vehicles. World News from the BBC.

0: verified more than 14,000 children killed or maimed. It says the highest number of violations by a significant margin were in Israel, Gaza and the West Bank, with the vast majority of these carried out by the Israeli military. A court in Britain has jailed two dual Chinese-British nationals after being convicted of spying on Hong Kong pro-democracy dissidents in the UK on behalf of China. Here's Greg McKenzie.
1: The court heard how Border Force officer Peter Wai abused his access to Home Office databases to gather information on Hong Kong activists and dissidents who had fled to Britain. Prosecutors said that intelligence was passed through Bill Yuen, a former Hong Kong police officer. The government has described the activity as an infringement of British sovereignty, while campaigners say the case highlights growing concerns about foreign states attempting to monitor and intimidate critics living in the UK.
0: Australian researchers say bird flu has killed thousands of elephant seal pups at a remote Antarctic breeding colony. Scientists visiting Heard Island and the McDonald Islands last year found hundreds of dead seals and confirmed the presence of the H5N1 bird flu strain. They estimate about 13,000 seal pups have died. BBC News.
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3: Good morning, everyone, and welcome to Roving with the Arts here on KSJE in Farmington, New Mexico, your cultural beacon for the Four Corners. Today is my short day, and it's another piece by Stravinsky. This is Agon, A-G-O-N, written between 1954 and 57. It's a ballet for orchestra. And if I have time at the end, I'll tell you a little bit more about it, but let's get right to it. This is the LSO, London Symphony Orchestra, conducted by Michael Tilson Thomas.

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0: Vicky Gaivasili, tell us what the process is like in taking a patient through all of the stages of the lung transplant.
1: Like Dr. Budev said, it is a life-transforming, life-changing experience, but it's an uphill road to get there, and it is a lot of work after the surgery itself, not only to recover from it, but to maintain the health of the lungs. The journey starts when a patient with end-stage lung disease, or when their lungs are failing because of respiratory condition, gets referred to a transplant center. And as Dr. Budev just mentioned, it's a lot of work to work them up and make sure they are well enough and strong enough to withstand the big assault that the transplant operation is on the body itself. But lungs don't grow on trees. So for those patients waiting for a lung transplant, it's like being on the waiting room, waiting for an operation every single minute of that waiting time, which can be days, weeks, or months. So when a lung becomes available, that can be any time of the day or night, and then the patient will be called into the
2: hospital. Hello, Yate, and welcome to Native Art Voices of the Four Corners. This is your host, Vinaya Yazzie. Thank you again for joining us for another podcast interview with our local artists from the Four Corners, including New Mexico, Utah, Colorado, and Arizona. This podcast includes Native artists living in our community and working as artists. Today, our special guest is named Cody Todacini, and he's a Farmington resident and visual artist. Good morning, Cody. Thank you for coming into the studio. I'll give you a chance to introduce yourself to the public.
3: Yes, good morning. Thank you so much for having me. My name is Cody Todacini. I'm a visual artist, pencil artist, what have you, from the Farmington area. I specialize in a lot of pencil drawings and just a lot of cinematography of my process.
2: I think you're the first pencil artist, the artist that I've had in, because I have a lot of painters. There's a lot of people in our community who are acrylic painters and oil painters, so it's really great to be able to hear your voice and your process of, you know, using pencil, the really basic part of how we begin all our artwork. Cody, you mentioned that you're introduced cinematography aspects into your pencil drawings. Can you give us a little bit more information, like visually, what is your content of what you create?
3: So what's interesting about that is my pencil drawings tend to be very dark. So I incorporate a lot of chiaroscuro, film noir elements, things like that. And when I add videography, cinematography to the process, I'm trying to make the content I make resemble the artwork. So a lot of my videos and things like that are also very dark, but also going through the process of when I start a piece to the end result.
2: Okay, cool. Thank you for that. With your term, you're using dark. Are you, when I hear you say dark, I think of like dark hued as far as color range. Is that what you mean? Are you speaking about a symbolic dark? What do you mean by dark?
3: It can resemble like sort of dark imagery or you know, some, like something negative or sad. But at the same time, I do a lot of pieces that are very neutral in what you're looking at. So by dark, I mean I'm incorporating a ton of shadows. Almost 99% of my works have nothing but black backgrounds. I make use of a lot of the shadows in my subjects, and really trying to make I guess the light the focus, if that makes sense.
2: I totally get what you mean. And you know, I did study film in my undergrad at Fort Lewis College, so I do know the word you mentioned, film noir. That came out of a certain era, right, in filmmaking. Can you tell us a little bit more about film noir so we can kind of get a idea of like where you're coming from, your knowledge of this cinematography of film noir, and how that's sort of coming into what you described as your in your pencil work as like the shadows and the lights?
3: Film noir really became a broad term like in later years, but when it started, it was what was described as black films or black movies because they were so dark. Eventually, it started incorporating these hard-boiled stories to invoke a feeling of suspense, thrillers, mysteries, and The basic elements included things like the femme fatale, so the damsel in distress, the romance aspect, and it all meant to lead to something you didn't expect, and almost in a negative way, but by the end, the story had a resolution. So with imagery that came from film noir, which was my biggest inspiration, these films from the 1940s to the 1960s, I was almost not drawing what I was seeing, but drawing what I was feeling watching these films.
2: Yeah, when I think of the film industry in the 1940s through 1960s in America, I think about those detective movies, you know, where the opening scene is it's raining, it's dark, like in the middle of the night, and then you have this guy with a trench coat, and he's wearing a hat, like a detective hat, maybe smoking a cigarette, and then the rain is like falling off of his hat. And, you know, that's the beginning of most of those film noir genres. And I can't think of a name of a character at that point. But yeah, no, I totally know what you mean when you talk about the emotion of it. Like the opening of a film like that or that sort of film really brings in an emotion of like suspense right off the bat and like anxiety. So you're on the precipice of this like, oh, my God, what's happening? And you're immediately drawn in. Because of the blacks and the whites, right? When we think about artists, especially in Native America, we think of color. Well, I do. You look at Native American artists, today's culture, bright colors, like the whole rainbow is there. And, you know, you don't really see a lot of Native artists that I can think of where they're just working in black and white and grays, the lights and the darks, besides photographers, you know, who work in black and white photography. So I totally know what you mean when you say emotions, you know, coming from experiencing, you know, that in our own humanity, we understand that. And, you know, I think for most of us as natives, we understand that balance that's there. So, you know, Cody, when I first seen your art at San Juan College, one of the art markets we had, I was really drawn, you know, to your work because, well, what you showed me on your card, you know, you have, I think your business card has some of your artwork on it. And I did look up your Instagram to see, you know, kind of what you were doing. And I was really, it almost looks like black and white photography. So how did you, you know, get into this? You mentioned you did some studies in it, I think. But how did you get drawn to this kind of genre of, you know, watching such films, but also then creating it?
3: That's an interesting question because I had never really thought about the origins of it. But I mean, I was studying to do things with digital media and communications, things like this, even including film. And I really wanted to stand out, if that makes sense. I was trying to do something that the norm had just completely escaped. Everyone wanted to do humor. Everyone wanted to do, We've seen it with Hollywood. They've resorted to superheroes, remakes, reboots of things that have worked. I was trying to stand outside of the lines by going back to something familiar, but something like bringing something new to it. And it was just going back to these films that were still in black and white. So incorporating that into my artwork, my artwork was already very portrait subject focused, and I just blended the two. It worked out perfectly, and I had been confused as a photographer several times, so I think I was doing something right when I managed to blend the two. That makes sense.
2: Oh, cool. So you did study photography. Did you do that here?
3: Yes, yeah. I did a little bit of photography. I believe they still had the dark rooms when I was doing that. So I was doing basic film photography. I was, it was a whole science of its own. Like to do that was, I could not understand how people could get a good picture, and I'm trying my best and my instructor's telling me, no, your image is too dark. No, your image is too dark. And that, like, while that was my intention, trying to get a good picture was, again, a science of its own. So I worked a lot with the darkroom. I worked a lot with what would be digital advance, I guess. So I started working with DSLR cameras, digital media.
2: Well, I think nowadays, artists, we seem to gather ourselves around labels. You know, like we say, oh, I'm a digital artist. I'm a installation artist. I'm a painter, you know, and I've always struggled with that because I do a whole bunch of things besides being a visual painter. From my experience looking at our own Native American people and artists in my travels, but also in my own family line, we've always had this tendency to be creatives and masses of abilities. Like, we can paint, we can write poetry, we can do film, we can do photography. I don't know, it's something in us. And I always talk to my artists about this. Even our grandmas and our grandpas, you know, they did all these things. Like, my grandma was a weaver, but then she could also do pottery. And then she could also, you know, do the process of making the sheep wool. And I say this because what you're telling me, Cody, sounds like what you're really interested in is like very multidisciplinary in a way. And I just met you and I'm just now talking to you, but your interests seem like all these places, which is awesome, because that's what I feel as an artist. And I've talked to people about that and they say, well, I'm also interested in this. And I think that's cool that you're doing what you feel and kind of blending it all together. So I know it's hard to like really just pinpoint yourself, like I'm just a visual artist, because now I'm hearing all these other things that you're doing. But I really understand what you mean by dark now, because your preference to in creating, maybe in the way of photography, is you wanted those really dark images. Yeah. And the person who was teaching you was like, no, too dark. But in your head, you're like, no, dark. As far as, you know, we talked about photography and film. And for those of you who don't know what film noir is, or like the era of film in the 1940s to the 60s, as you mentioned, Cody, go look it up. Because that era of film was so amazing. It was artsy. Go look at those films and you'll get an idea of what we're talking about. Cody, what I'm interested in to know now is, we were talking about creating these dark shadows in your work, and we'll talk specifically about paper and pencil. What do you actually use to create these dark images? Are you just using primarily pencil, or do you use charcoal, or do you use inks? Tell us about the materials you use when you do create your 2D works.
3: All right, so I do work with what I can, just to get the darkest image. In the beginning, it really started with charcoal works, but then I started realizing some of the limitations with charcoal pencils, blocks, dust, whatnot. And then I started switching over to graphite. What I found with graphite was I could capture every little detail. It was amazing. I could draw for hours and forget like an entire day had passed. But my issue with it was I could not get it dark, because graphite is never truly black. It, like, you could work with 8B, 9B. I've seen some go up to 14B. They cannot do what charcoal can do. So I found workarounds with it. for some of the very dark images, I've used charcoal and combined it with very little graphite elements to get the best detail out of it. These days I'm working primarily with graphite. I don't resort to getting like the best materials as far as pencils. I found working with matte pencils have worked the best. These carbon pencils, I forget the brands, but they're very similar to charcoal. They still leave that graphite shine though. That was fun to work with, but difficult. So if I'm working on a piece that's about as 5 feet tall, I have to work that pencil to make the background entirely black, and it was a pain. it made me lose interest in the piece immediately. But working with graphite, I can capture detail. I can, it's very versatile, and I'm really just working with a basic lead pencil set I got like 2 years ago, and it still works fine. As far as paper, it's kind of a funny story, because I used to draw with just any paper, like Xerox paper, things like that. And I remember there was a time I was erasing this one spot I didn't like. I move forward with the piece and I'm erasing the spot again. And then I'm doing this whole loop of erasing and then working on it and then erasing. And eventually I wore out the paper and erased right through it. So I learned quickly by experience that my paper had to be sturdier. So I've been working with Bristol paper. it's I want to say it's stronger than cardstock. I could be wrong, but it's very strong. It's what I'm working with for the most part. And to really capture the details, I would use like a vellum textured paper. So smooth is good for minor details, but vellum gives me this, I can work faster with it, if that makes sense.
2: So vellum is that, it's like a shiny, is almost like plastic type vellum? Is that what vellum is?
3: Well, vellum would refer to the texture of the paper. So it has like a little bit of this grit to it. Smooth Bristol. It's very smooth, but my pencils tend to glide over it, and once I make a mistake, erasing it becomes a whole new obstacle.
2: Cody's mentioning a lot of the materials that he uses for his artwork, and he's mentioning charcoal, graphite, you know, matte pencils, and then he mentioned the types of papers, and a lot of times people who buy art don't think about these minute details. We as artists, we're very schooled in the types of materials we like to use, the types of materials we don't like to use. And I love that you gave that example of like erasing. It's nice to hear an artist talk about the materials they love to use and why it's a good thing and why it's not a good thing. Because, you know, when people get into more of their professional side of being artists, they have to find that place where they know the art is going to, or the material is going to go with them and work hard with them, you know. And you really want to find material that is going to go the whole run with you, you know, and not fade out. So knowing that you like that Bristol paper, for those of you who aren't schooled in the types of paper, there's all kinds of types of paper. They go by weight. And so, for example, you know, you look at watercolor paper, which is many, many layers of paper when it's made. And that way it can take water as you do watercolor. Then you start with the very basic, like, paper you can buy in a drawing book that's just like really thin, use graphite on it, you know. So there's different weights of paper that artists like to use, and Cody just shared a little bit about, you know, which ones he prefers in his visual 2D pieces. Cody, I'm interested to know, you know, as a young child, how did you find that you were an artist? Was your family artist? Did you always have art in your life? Because I work with kids a lot too. And boys, I will say, are always the pencil drawers and the detail drawers, especially of like monsters, superheroes, or cars. They go in with those tiny pencils and do all the lining, the lines. And girls mostly prefer like watercolor and sort of thing. But tell us a little bit more about how you came to become an artist, you know, as a young person growing up.
3: Well, as far back as I could remember, I've always done a lot of drawing. I come from a military family, so we were always moving around, and I don't remember how old I was. I want to say 1, 2, when my family had to move to Georgia. And the first thing my dad does is he gets this two-story house. I got my own room at the time, and the closet was this huge space in the middle of the walls. One of the first things I remember was destroying the walls in that closet with crayons. Like, it was like, looking back on it, I'm like, yeah, I see I had that drive to create in me back then, but you know, I really went to work on those walls with these crayons, and it just kept going from there. I was drawing so much to the point where it was like my escape. I mean, it sounds like a cliche, but like, I was just really determined to make what I was doing work and then go on to the next, and learning from that. A lot of what I was drawing was very superhero inspired. I do remember looking at this, and I can kind of go back to where it came from. I remember looking at this this artist's work. He did graphic novels, and then he went on to do like posters for Hollywood and whatnot, but his name's Alex Ross, And he was drawing these, or painting, I'm sorry, he was painting these characters from comic books. So he was doing, I think the first one I had seen was Batman and Superman. And he had these characters painted to look very realistic. Like, I could have sworn they were, like, pictures of these characters. And even though we have, like, movie versions of you know, these things we grew up with now, it nothing compared to what I had seen back then. And the backgrounds were always black. So I think subconsciously I was still going back to that because it wasn't intentional, but I was still going back to what I had seen with these characters, these black backgrounds, the shadows, but they were painted watercolor, I believe. And maybe, I don't know, maybe subconsciously I was just trying to recreate what I had seen as a child.
2: Great story about that. I just, when artists tell me their story about how they remember doing art for the first time, I just love, and I totally visualize that in my imagination, you know, looking at you all and seeing, you know, my guests as little kids. And I just picture them in my mind, like, that's a great visual of you doing that to a wall, because you weren't just seeing a blank wall there. You were like, ooh, that's a blank space to create art. You know, and that's just truly an artist's mind. When you were describing that, I was thinking about how, you know, there's a certain insanity as an artist that we only as artists understand, that need to create. You know how they talk about the mad scientist version? I always think about that, especially when we read about the great master artists, like, you know, Da Vinci, for example, which everybody mostly knows, or even like Vincent van Gogh, who literally went, you know, he was mentally not stable, but he created the most amazing artwork. I mean, we all look at the Starry Night and see what he created with the stars and how that has influenced a lot of artists, you know. So I totally understand what you mean when you say, you know, I didn't even know, like, what I created, like, I was in this closet and I'm like, this has to have superheroes, my art on it. You know, I totally get that. And I think we carry that as artists. You know, we can get infatuated with either content or the materials. Sometimes, you know, we get caught up in that whole world of creation of our art, that it's just part of the process, you know, and we're okay with it as artists. We're like, yeah, we're a little crazy, but, you know, that's my own crazy and I can maintain that when I need it, you know. To be honest, I think all the great artists were a little bit, you know, out there. I mean, I look at even our Navajo artists, you know, from back in the day, you know, they were creating these beautiful art pieces that now we look at as modern artists and say, wow, my ancestors made this. You know, I always think of, for some reason when you were talking, I was also thinking about one of our ancestor weavers. His name was Hustine Claw, and he was known for being a male weaver, but he was the first person in our culture of Navajo female weavers to create weavings that were depicting sand paintings, you know, and, you know, they were these on this massive scale. I mean, you can go look at them in Santa Fe at the Wheelwright Museum. They'll show them to you if you want to see them, but they're like, I don't know, 90 feet long by 90 feet. I mean, these huge things. So I pictured you, Cody, as this little tiny boy in this huge closet, and you're just like, okay, I'm doing it, you know, and doing that. So it's a great story. I love that. Thank you for sharing. You know, this conversation is nice because I like to talk to artists when they remember these moments in their life that really made them understand, like, yeah, I'm an artist and that's what I'm going to do. You know, a lot of times our family don't tell us to grow up to be artists. They tell us to be, you know, the other things, like blue collar workers, you know. But I think as Navajos, we always have this creativity-ness, and our families understand, like, yeah, it's part of our bloodline, you know. Do you have any family members in your circle that are artists, Cody?
3: Yes, I mean, they can all create. They've done commission works, but they've never actually taken it seriously like I had. And there was a time a family member had come up to me and he says, I heard you could draw, so let's see what you can draw. And rather than just drawing in front of him, I had these portraits already on the wall of pieces I've already made. And he's like, okay, all right. Like, I'm just blown away. Like, this is beyond anything I've seen or beyond anything I've even created myself. I think you could go somewhere with this. So hearing that from other artists in my family, it meant something. But it also made me realize there are other artists in my family that I, like, it didn't really cross my mind too much. It's amazing to say I do come from a line of artists.
2: You know, it's good that we nurture that too. And hopefully you'll, you know, in your future, get a chance to work with young people, you know, whether it be small little kids or, you know, young adults, you know, to give them opportunity to understand, you know. And that's what this podcast is for you guys all to tell your story. And I'm pretty sure your story is going to inspire somebody, you know, whoever they are, as a native or non-native, a non-artist, an artist, that, you know, when they hear the story about how you create art, it'll be. My great-grandma, she used to say, you can never be bored because you have this right here in the letzel, your thumb. You know, we have five fingers. We're not like a cat who has, you know, just like this. So you can't be bored. You always have something. And I always think about that because, you know, I think we as Navajos, we understand that. Traditionally, you know, we called ourselves Dene Alashlei, which means the humans with five fingers, you know. And I think that was a significant point that we used to introduce ourselves as back in the day, because we were distinguishing ourselves from the animals. We were saying we are beings with five fingers and we can do things, especially make art. The time goes by fast, Cody. So we're coming to the end of our interview, and I really appreciate you, sharing what you shared about your type of art and what you do. Give us some information, if you want, about your social media, where people can look at your work, if you have a website, contact, whatever you want.
3: Okay, so I do go by the name Onwaric Arts. It's a combination of the words oniric, meaning dreams, and noir, going back to film noir. So Onwaric Arts, I am on Instagram at onwaric.arts. That's onwaric.arts. My YouTube does, I'm not so engaged with it, but I do post a lot of videos that are not necessarily seen, like through Instagram or whatnot, but I do post when I can. That is at Onoric Arts, so at onoiric underscore art.
2: Okay, great. Thank you, Cody, for sharing the social media. You know, that's like our business card now as artists, is Instagram. So if you want to look at some of Cody's work, visit those places. And I just wish you the best in all your dreams that you have and things you want to do with film and theater and art. Thank you, Cody, for coming into the studio today. And I wish you a great summer.
3: Thank you so much. Thank you for having me, and I wish you a great summer as well.
2: And thank you, listeners, for joining us for another podcast interview with our Four Corners artist here in Farmington. 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
4: But how does your dog feel about it? This is Sandra Tsinglo with the Lowdown on Science. Many studies have tried to link genetic factors to personality traits in humans. Sniffing out whether that's true is complex. So Enoch Alex and team at the University of Cambridge, UK, turned to man's best friend, dogs. They linked traits in dogs, like aggression or trainability, to specific genes. Then they compared them to human DNA. Curiously, they found many similarities.

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1: Sunny and hot weather continues. Today's high 94 in Farmington, 65 overnight. Sunshine tomorrow with a high of 91 on Friday. Sunny and 88 degrees by Saturday. Overnight lows in the 60s.
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3: There were two composers in the early 20th century who were good friends, and they traveled around together gathering folk tunes, dances, and songs. They were Béla Bartók and Zoltán Kodály. We have music of each of those. First, Bartók and his Romanian folk dances with Virtuosi di Cumo conducted by Peter Csaba.

Virtuosi di Cumo, conducted by Peter Chaba, and the Romanian Folk Dances by Béla Bartók. Not long after he and Zoltán Kodály spent a good deal of time traveling the countryside gathering folk music, did Bartók's friend Zoltán Kodály write this music. 1916 now is the year, and this is appropriately the Kodály Quartet performing the String Quartet No. 2 by Zoltán Kodály.

Performance by the Kodály Quartet of their namesake Zoltán Kodály's music, his String Quartet No. 2. Now to the German Baroque, and we begin with this preamble, which is part of the little notebook for Wilhelm Friedemann Bach by that man's father, Johann Sebastian Bach.

0: Joseph Payne performing on the clavichord, a preamble from the Little Notebook for Wilhelm Friedemann Bach, written by his father, Johann Sebastian Bach.
1: When I smoke weed, I get lost in the music. 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
2: Careful, babe. 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
0: Here is music by a Czech-born composer and double bassist who was a contemporary of Bach, worked in Dresden, not far from where Bach was in Leipzig, named Jan Dismas Zelenka. This is a Sinfonia, and it's performed by the Freiburg Baroque Orchestra, conducted by Gottfried von der Goltz.

Sinfonia in Eight Parts by the Czech-born but German-based composer Jan Dismas Zelenka, with Gottfried von der Goltz conducting the Freiburg Baroque Orchestra. Zelenka, as I mentioned before, lived in fairly close proximity to Bach, who was not far away in Leipzig, as Zelenka was based in Dresden, working for the court of August the Strong. Here's a minuet from the English Suite No. 4 by Bach, played by Bob von Osperen.

0: Bob van Asperen performing that minuet from English Suite No. 4 by Bach.
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3: Did you know that the KSJE has a variety of music other than the classical style, such as folk, blues, jazz, and world music? 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
4: BBC News with Sue Montgomery. Commercial maritime traffic through the Strait of Hormuz is picking up pace after Iran reopened the waterway following the signing of the accord with the US to end their war. 11 Iranian ships bearing oil and essential goods have returned to their country. At least 4 French and Saudi fuel tankers passed the other way, bound for South and East Asia. The US Vice President J.D. Vance has been defending the deal. Here's our chief international correspondent, Lise Doucette.
5: J.D. Vance said that some 12 billion barrels of oil have already gone through it, that the U.S. is letting the vessels through, so the oil is flowing again. We heard earlier in the day that Iran was also getting its tankers moving. It might take some time for all of the hundreds of tankers and ships stranded there to get moving. Some insurers will want to be sure that all the mines have been cleared and that it's safe to finally continue their passage. The oil prices are now back to their lowest level since before the war.
4: The African Union Health Agency says more than 200 people have now died from Ebola in the Democratic Republic of Congo. The outbreak continues to expand into new areas, despite intensified surveillance and treatment efforts. Officials say there are now nearly 800 cases across the northeastern provinces. More than 30 people have been killed in an attack on Niger's main international airport in the capital, Niamey. Gunfire and explosions erupted around the airport at dawn on Thursday, Camilla Mills reports.
6: The Defence Ministry says 11 soldiers and 2 civilians were among the dead, along with 22 assailants. It says the attackers, some wearing explosive belts, tried to enter the airport terminal early on Thursday, but were stopped by security forces. Search operations are continuing across parts of the capital, with heavy security around the airport and access restrictions still in place.
4: Russia's foreign minister has said his country will launch regular massive strikes on Ukraine following one of the largest scale Ukrainian drone attacks on Moscow of the war. Danny Eberhard reports.
7: Ukraine's latest attacks on Moscow, themselves a response to strikes on Kyiv, were a reminder to Muscovites that they're not insulated from the war. A huge pall of smoke blurred skies in the southeast as the Moscow refinery burned, one explosion blowing the lid of a huge storage tank high into the air. Russia's political leadership feels compelled to respond. As one war, that in the Middle East, calms down, the Russia-Ukraine one appears to be escalating. Meanwhile, President Zelensky has again urged Ukraine's allies to provide swift help with air defences.
4: BBC News. 4 more Palestinians in Gaza are reported to have been killed today in an Israeli airstrike and gunfire. Locals said 3 people killed in a jeep in Gaza City were civilians, including one set to get married next week. Wedding invitations were found in the vehicle. Reports also say a girl was killed in Israeli gunfire in the north of the Strip. The founder of a far-right media outlet in France has been handed a suspended prison sentence and fined tens of thousands of dollars for disclosing the personal information of dozens of immigration lawyers. Eric Tegner was found guilty of endangering the lawyers by publishing the names and addresses of their firms. In his report, Mr. Tegner said the legal professionals were responsible for what he called a migrant invasion. A man has been arrested on suspicion of attempted murder after a 3-year-old child ended up in the crocodile enclosure of a British zoo. Jacob Evans has more details.
8: Officers were called to Johnson's of Oldhurst Zoo shortly after midday following reports that a child was in the crocodile pen. Cambridgeshire police said the boy had been

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2: What a great start Franz Schubert had in his career as a symphonic writer. He was just 16 years old, and yes, still very much under the influence of Haydn and Mozart when he wrote this, but what an accomplishment. Symphony No. 1 in D, already a great masterpiece. Here is the Royal Concertgebouw Orchestra, Nicholas Arnoncourt, the conductor, and Schubert's Symphony No. 1.

0: Very few composers in music history were at such a young age when they wrote a masterpiece like the piece we just heard. A 16-year-old Franz Schubert wrote that Symphony No. 1 in D. It was performed by the Royal Concertgebouw Orchestra. The conductor was Nicholas Arnoncourt.
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0: Now we turn to Norwegian music. No Grieg, but a couple of other composers. This is a traditional Norwegian melody, first of all, a dance called a minuet, and it is performed by the Lodestar Trio.

0: three string players making up the Lodestar Trio, playing that minuet, which is a predecessor to a waltz, a simple dance in a triple meter, three beats to the measure, traditional Norwegian music.
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0: Contemporary and friend of Edvard Grieg here, her name is Agata Bakar-Grøndahl, a noted pianist-composer. Natalia Strelchenko has recorded all of her piano music, and she wrote a lot of it. And here are her five piano pieces, Opus 63.

five piano pieces, otherwise known as Fantasy Pieces, Opus 63, by the Norwegian pianist-composer Agata Bakker-Grøndahl, a friend of Edvard Grieg. In fact, the two performed the Grieg's piano concerto together on multiple occasions. When we think of Norwegian music, we think of Edvard Grieg, and virtually everyone is compared to him in some way. Some consider our next Norwegian composer to be the successor to Grieg, and indeed he is one of the most highly regarded composers from that country. He lived from 1856 to 1941, and his name is Christian Sinding. He wrote a little piece, Rustles of Spring, for which he is best known, but he was very prolific. And this is also a highly regarded piece. Itzhak Perlman is the violinist with the Pittsburgh Symphony and Andre Previn, and it is the Suite in A Minor.

0: Itzhak Perlman, violin, Pittsburgh Symphony, Andre Previn conducting Suite in A Minor by Christian Sinding, which has that very unusual structure. The first movement is very tiny, and to me it sounds like a finale, but then it goes on from there. Music by Norwegian Christian Sinding.
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6: BBC News with Sue Montgomery. The U.S. Vice President says the accord between America and Iran is already bearing fruit, with 12.5 million barrels of oil flowing through the Strait of Hormuz since it was signed. The Trump administration has faced accusations that it's made too many concessions to Tehran. Tom Bateman is in Washington.
7: We've had a few more Republicans coming out now, being prepared to publicly criticize this. My sense is overwhelmingly Republicans in the Senate are either biting their tongues about this or, for the moment, prepared to give the president the benefit of the doubt, although feeling pretty uneasy about it. It is overwhelmingly the case that Democrats see this as a surrender deal by the Americans. They believe that it shows the war was a waste of American lives and the lives of Iranian civilians, and also of a huge amount, of course, of American money and weaponry.
6: Within the past half hour, a written message has been released attributed to Iran's supreme leader, Mujtaba Khamenei. In it, he says that he disagreed with the memorandum of understanding, but allowed it to go ahead after assurances from the Iranian president, Masoud Pezeshkian. Khashayar Jonedi has more details.
8: He emphasizes in his statement that the government has pledged not to concede to any excessive demand from the American side. And he also has mentioned that the bilateral meetings, upcoming bilateral meetings between the Iranian government and the American side, doesn't mean that the Iranians are approving the stance of the Americans.
6: Russia's foreign minister has said his country will launch regular massive strikes on Ukraine, following one of the largest scale Ukrainian drone attacks on Moscow of the war. Here's Danny Eberhard.
9: Ukraine's latest attacks on Moscow, themselves a response to strikes on Kyiv, were a reminder to Muscovites that they're not insulated from the war. A huge pall of smoke blurred skies in the southeast as the Moscow refinery burned, one explosion blowing the lid of a huge storage tank high into the air. Russia's political leadership feels compelled to respond. As one war, that in the Middle East, calms down, the Russia-Ukraine one appears to be escalating. Meanwhile, President Zelensky has again urged Ukraine's allies to provide swift help with air defences.
6: The African Union Health Agency says more than 200 people have now died from Ebola in the Democratic Republic of Congo. The outbreak continues to expand into new areas, despite intensified surveillance and treatment efforts. Officials say there are now nearly 800 cases across the northeastern provinces. The authorities are continuing their search for a 6-year-old girl with Ebola who was taken from a hospital in the north of the DRC. World News from the BBC.
10: can only mean one thing. You're listening to Chuck Berry. And you're on the sound beat. Okay, two things.
11: Well, I'm gonna write a little letter. I'm gonna mail it to my local DJ. Yet it's a jumping little record I want my jockey to play.
10: Hearing your daughter play classical music must be a tremendous joy for a parent, and perhaps a source of sheer torment for a sibling. Especially if said sibling is Chuck Berry, who reportedly wrote this song as a response to his sister monopolizing the family piano. He recorded it for Chess Records in 1956. It's the quintessential us versus them song, a signal that the Beethovens and Tchaikovskys had been replaced by the Louis Jordans, Carl Perkinses, and Bo Diddleys. They're all referenced, somewhat indirectly, in the song's fourth verse.

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1: 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I'm Brett Barry.
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4: Sunny and hot weather continues. Today's high 94 in Farmington, 65 overnight. Sunshine tomorrow with a high of 91 on Friday. Sunny and 88 degrees by Saturday. Overnight lows in the 60s.
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0: Welcome to The Appleseed, the storytelling podcast from BYU Radio, where your family can gather for great stories from great storytellers in every episode. Stories bring us together, and we hope the stories on the show will spark memories and thoughts that you can share with the people you love. I'm your host, Sam Payne. You know, there's an old phrase you hear people use for all kinds of things. The phrase, and you'll recognize it, is sometimes less is more. Now, they use that phrase when they mean that more of a thing doesn't necessarily equate to a bigger or better effect. Sometimes it's easy to think that more will be better. It'll make you happier. More money, more stuff, more friends. But you know it doesn't always work out that way. Sometimes, as the phrase says, less is more. And the characters in our first story learn this lesson the hard way when a fisherman catches a magical talking fish who can grant him a wish. This is a good old story with as many versions as there are people who've told it. And we think you're going to love hearing it the way Los Angeles storyteller Antonio Sacre tells it. Here's Antonio Sacre with The Fisherman and His Wife.
1: Once, a long time ago, a fisherman lived with his wife in a little shanty by the ocean. It was such a small shack that it just had one table with one chair and one small bed that when the wife would eat, the fisherman would stand. And when he would eat, she would have to stand. And on some nights, she would sleep in the bed and he would sleep on the floor. And on some nights, he would sleep on the bed and she would sleep on the floor. If he caught enough fish to eat, they would eat. If he caught more fish, they would sell the fish and buy what little they needed. And on the nights that they did not catch any fish, they ate what little they had. One day he went down to the ocean and he threw his line into the ocean and nothing was coming up all day long. And he thought, tonight we will have very little to eat. When just then his line was taut and he pulled it and pulled it and pulled it and he pulled out a beautiful fish. And beautiful, it was beautiful, with emerald eyes and multicolored scales. And he looked at it and he said, oh my goodness, I've never seen a fish as beautiful as this. Oh, when this fish is on our dish, we will be so happy tonight. I cannot wait. And the fish said, yes, I am a tasty fish. Are you a magic talking fish? I'm a magic talking fish, and I am delicious. Oh my goodness, I couldn't eat you that I'm talking with you now. No, no, no, I'm not going to do it. You're not going to eat me? I'm not. Thank you, fisherman. And he threw the fish back in the ocean. And he kept fishing, but nothing came up. And he went home with no fish. And his wife said, ah, husband, you caught no fish today. Oh, no, I did. I caught a beautiful fish. It was this big. Oh, but where is it, husband? Oh, I threw it back in the ocean. Why would you do such a thing? Oh, it was a magic talking fish. Oh, you caught a magic talking fish, husband. Our luck has changed. What did you wish for? I didn't wish for anything. Why not? Don't you know the old stories? When you catch a magic talking fish, you get one wish. What did you wish? I didn't read those stories. That's why you should be a reader. You know that. I'm sorry, wife. Maybe I'll go down and ask the fish to come back. The fish is not coming back. Maybe it will. He went down to the ocean. He looked. The calm sea, blue sky. He felt foolish. Fish, fish, in the sea. Please swim your way back to me. My wife says we get a wish since we didn't put you on our dish. And sure enough, in the distance, the fish came leaping and swimming. And it swam up with an almost smile on its face, said, you're here for your wish. I am. What will you have? I don't know. I wish that my wife and I could eat together at the table. I wish that we had a bed that we could share. I wish that we had a slightly bigger house. It has been granted. And when he went back to his little shanty, there was now a beautiful little cottage with flowers in front and a little fence. And inside, a table that was good for four people with four chairs and a bed big enough for both of them to spare. And they sat and they ate and they smiled and they laughed and they lived happily ever for about a year. And she said, husband, why did you wish for a small cottage? You know we have a big family. There's no place for them to come and visit us. There's no place for them to sleep. You should have asked for

0: bigger house and a bigger table and maybe even a little garden in the back. Ah, that would have been smart, wife. She said, yeah, maybe you could go and ask the fish. Oh, no, I couldn't ask the fish. She said, no, it's the same wish. It's just slightly bigger. Ha, wife, that's true. I will go down and ask the fish. And down to the ocean he went. And now the waves were a little bit bigger. And there was some white, puffy clouds in the sky. He said, fish, fish in the sea, please swim your way back to me. My wife and I wish to slightly expand upon our original wish since we didn't put you on our dish. And the fish came swimming back. What will you have? Well, I should have wished more wisely. We have a big family. They like to visit. Could you just make us a bigger house with more space at the table and more beds for them to sleep in? And the fish said, it will be granted. And when he got back, instead of a little cottage, there was a beautiful house with a table that could fit 15 people. And upstairs, bedrooms for as many family members as you wanted. And the wife looked at the husband, and the husband looked at the wife, and they smiled, and they lived happily ever for about 6 months. And she said, husband, why did you not make us a castle? You are like my king. He said, wife, you are like my queen. We should be king and queen of this land. We should be in a castle. That's what I was thinking. And it's really not that different from a big house. You are right, wife. I will go down to the ocean. And down to the ocean he went. And now the waves were crashing and the storm clouds were gathering. And he could say over the distance, fish, fish in your sea, please swim your way back to me. My wife and I wish to change our wish since we didn't put you on our dish. And the fish came up with almost a scowl. What is it now? We would have a castle. I would be king and my wife would be queen. And the fish said, it has been granted. And when he got back, instead of that big house, there was a huge bridge and a moat and 50 trumpeteers and 50 drummers and a portcullis. And he walked inside and there was a golden throne and his wife with a crown 5 feet in the air. And he sat down next to him and hurt. And he sat down next to her and put the crown on his head. And they lived happily ever for about a week. And she said, husband, we should be emperor of the entire world. He said, we should. And down to the ocean he went. And the hurricane was on the horizon and thunder and lightning in the distance. And he could barely hear his voice over the maelstrom. Fish, fish in the sea, swim your way back to me. My wife and I wish to change our wish since we didn't put you on our dish. And the fish came leaping in and said, what is it now? We would be emperor of the world. And the fish said, it has been granted. And now, back, instead of that castle, there was an emerald palace up into the sky with thousands of trumpeteers and drummers. And he walked in, and there on a crown made of diamonds was his wife, the emperor of the whole entire world. And he sat down next to her, and they lived happily ever for about an hour. And she said, we would be emperor of the universe. We would make stars and planets move. And he said, wife, we are happy being emperor of the world. And she said, no, we are not. Down to the ocean you will go. And he went down to the ocean, and the fish was waiting for him. And he said, fish, we wish to change our wish. And the fish was silent. And the fish swam away. And the clouds disappeared, and the sea calmed. And when he went back, instead of it, a palace, or a castle, or a house, or a cottage, there was a little tiny hut by the ocean, and inside his wife sat at the one table next to the small bed, and they lived unhappily ever after.
1: That was Antonio Sacre with The Fisherman and His Wife. Now, listening to this story, it reminds me of all sorts of times when I thought more of something would make me happier. I remember a day not too long ago when I looked down at my wrist to find that my watch had stopped. So I ran it up to a little watch repair place at the shopping mall. And to get to the watch place, I had to walk through the mall food court. And I was caught up in memories of hanging out at the mall food court when I was a kid. Bowls of Chinese food, delicious tacos, Orange Julius, spicy chicken sandwiches. I mean, just some of the delights in my pretty vivid memories of those good food court times. But I rushed past all that and dropped my watch off with the repair guy. When he told me to give him about 15 minutes to take a look. So I had 15 minutes to kill, all pretty much adjacent to the food court. And I smelled delicious soft pretzels. And I love soft pretzels, I thought. It's been ages since I had a good soft pretzel. So I got one, and I ate it on the spot. And it was as great as I remembered. And then I smelled pepperoni pizza. Oh, man, I thought, I love pepperoni pizza. And it's been ages since I had a slice. So I got one, and I ate it on the spot, and it was as great as I remembered pepperoni pizza being. And then I saw a pile of little bags of Fritos in a basket on the counter of a sandwich place. Oh, man, I thought, I love Fritos, and it's been ages since I had a handful of Fritos. And, well, they're as great as I remembered. And I wish I could say the story ended there, but, well, it's a big food court. And 15 minutes is rather longer than you think it's going to be. But there came a point when I rushed back to the watch repair shop, and a guy had fixed me up. He even did it for free. It was the watch battery, and the battery was still magically under warranty. So, yay. But through the rest of the afternoon and into the evening and even through the night, as I tossed and turned, man, I tell you, one thought resounded in my head. When it comes to the mall food court and its considerable delights, less is definitely more. And that's where Antonio's story took me. Where did it take you? And who will you take along? You know, our next story finds us in quite the opposite of the situation in our first story. The protagonist in this story finds more than he could ever dream of, but he knows that giving is maybe better than having it all. It's a sweet story about a peddler and his dog, and it'll be told for you by Geraldine Buckley, recorded live in the Appleseed Studio. Here's Geraldine.
2: Once upon a time, a long, long time ago, 500 years ago, in the land of my birth, England, there was a village called Swatham. It's on the east part of England. And at the edge of the village, there was a tumble-down house. And the thing that set this house apart was that in the garden, there was a magnificent tree. This tree was so beautiful, it could have been in a king's garden. It had these huge branches that swept over the roof of this tumble-down cottage, which meant that in the winter, it kept off the snow and the rain and the wind, and it was cozy inside. And in the summer, it kept off the heat, and it was like having wonderful air wafting through that house. And inside that tumble-down cottage, there lived a peddler and his dog. And every day the peddler would go off to work and he would sell his bright and shiny things. He had earrings and bracelets and neckerchiefs. But he was a very generous man, and often he didn't sell things, he gave them away. But if he sold things, then there would be enough for dinner for himself for that night and a bone for the dog. And if he didn't sell anything, he'd come home and he'd be hungry. But still, he loved giving things away. Well, one day he was going off to work and the little dog was right behind him, and he saw that tree as he was walking out of the house, and he thought, I'm a blessed man to have such a tree in my life. I am blessed. And he went off and he did sell something. He had a lovely supper, the dog had a bone, and in the middle of the night he had a very strange dream. It was a very vivid dream. In the dream, he heard a voice say to him, go to London town, stand on London Bridge, and you will hear something that will be really, really good for you. And he half woke up and he thought, London Bridge is an awfully long way away. And he went back to sleep. Well, the next day he went off to work, and once again he saw that tree, and this time he put his hand on the trunk of the tree and he thought, oh, I'm so blessed to have this tree in my life. And he went off. This time he didn't sell anything. So he went to bed hungry. But in the middle of the night, he had the same dream. And in the dream, he heard a voice clearly say, go to London town, stand on London Bridge, and you will hear something that will be really, really good for you. And again, he half woke up and he thought, London, but London's a long way away. And he went back to sleep. The next day he went off to work. This time he leaned against that tree and he felt the warmth of the trunk in his back and he looked up through the branches and he thought, I love this tree. This tree is a wonderful tree. And he went off to work. He did sell things, he had supper, and so did the dog. In the middle of the night, he had the same dream. And the voice said, go to London town, stand on London Bridge, and you will hear something that will be really, really good for you. And this time he made himself wake up and he thought, I'm going to London. I'm going to follow the dream. And he got a few things together in a knapsack and he got the dog. And as soon as the dawn came up, he started off to the royal city of London. He walked through the rain and through the wind through the hail. There was even hail for 3 days until he got to the royal city of London. He had never seen anything so busy. He came from a village. It was huge and people were pushing and they were shoving and there was a cart who almost knocked him over. And he got to London Bridge as soon as he could, which took him a long time. Now, London Bridge is not the same bridge as it was when I was growing up many, many, many years ago. In fact, a very rich American bought that bridge and they dismantled it brick by brick and they took it to a desert in Arizona and they rebuilt it. It is there in the desert, London Bridge. And it's not the one that often people think it is, which is the one that opens. No, that's Tower Bridge. This was a much, much older version of the bridge, of London Bridge. It was a wooden structure that went across the Thames. And this was a very busy thoroughfare. It had houses and shops on both sides, and there were always people coming and going. And so the peddler, obedient to the dream, he went and stood on the bridge with his dog. And no one spoke to him. No one came up. Nothing happened. One day, 2 days, 3 days, he was there with the wind and the rain, and there was more hail. And he just got to the point where he thought, I've obviously heard wrong. I must have heard wrong. When the shopkeeper, who had a shop on the other side of the bridge, came over and he said, I've been watching you. He said, can I ask you a question? He said, well, yes, all right. He said, because I haven't even spoken to anyone for 3 days. He said, well, why are you here? He said, you haven't bought anything, you haven't sold anything, you haven't begged and you haven't stolen. What's the story? And the peddler said, well, first of all, he said, I hope I'm never reduced to begging and I'd never steal. He said, because that's wrong. He said, well, I wouldn't normally tell you because it's a bit private, but, well, I'm here because of a dream. And the shopkeeper said, you're here because of a dream. And the peddler said, yes, because of a dream. He said, a dream. He said, yes. He went, a dream. And he started to laugh and laugh, and he laughed so much that a crowd came round him. And so they didn't know what was going on, but people can be really mean. They could see that he was mocking this man, and they all started to laugh. Well, the shopkeeper loved the fact he was getting so much attention, so he brought everyone close, and he said, come here, let me tell you something. He said, this man has been so ridiculous to come all the way to wherever he's come from for a dream. He said, I could have done the same thing. Can you imagine? He's left his home and his everything. I could have done the same thing because for 3 nights I've had a dream, the same dream. And it said, if I went to a little village called, now what was it called? I've never heard of it before. What was it called? Swatham. If I went to a little village called Swatham, I would find on the edge of the village, there was a tumble down white house. And I would know it was the house because there was a tree in the garden that was magnificent. It was so lovely, it could have been in a king's palace. And if I dug in the roots of that tree, I'd find something that would be really good for me. Did you think I'd leave my business and just go all that way because of a dream? Do you think I'd be so ridiculous? No, I wouldn't. And he started laughing again, and they all did. Ha, ha, ha, ha, ha, ha, ha. And then he said to the peddler, you better go home. And the peddler said, I think I should. And the peddler got out of there as fast as he could with the dog, and he walked and he walked and he walked and he walked and he walked and he walked and he walked and he walked and he walked until on the third day, as the sun rose, he got to his house. And he went inside and he got a shovel. And he went to the roots of that magnificent tree and he started to dig. Dig, dig. And the little dog by the side of him started to scratch away as well at the dirt. Dig, dig, scratch, scratch, dig, dig, scratch, scratch, until he heard a clunk. He heard the metal of the spade against some metal. So he got down on his hands and knees and he started to move the dirt aside. And there he saw that there was an iron box, a big iron box. And he managed to get it up and he got it open. And inside, it was filled with gold coins, incredible gold coins. Well, now they say that this is a true story. And in fact, it very well could be, because when many, many years ago, when the Saxons were living in England and they were being invaded by the Normans, people dug their treasure and they're still finding loads of treasure, very much like in America during the Civil War when people would hide their silver in the ground. So they're still finding it. So they say that this is true. And they say that the peddler gave half of that money, which was a huge amount, to the church. And in fact, if you look it up, and you can see this, that 500 years ago an extension was built on the church in Swatham, and inside there are these beautiful wooden pews, and on each one, on one end there is a carving of the peddler, and on the other side there's a carving of the dog, and in the town there's a statue that has the peddler and the dog in it. So he gave half of the money to the church, then he gave half of what was left, a quarter, he gave it to the poor, because he knew what it was like to be hungry. And he didn't want anyone else to be hungry if he could possibly help it. And so he had the rest, a quarter of the whole amount, to live on. Now, most people think that that is the end of the story. But it's not. There is a secret part of the story that I am going to share with you now. Not many people know this. It turns out that when the peddler was very, very, very old indeed, and the dog incredibly was still alive, and it was so old, it was ancient, that if the Guinness Book of Records had been in existence then, that dog would have been on the front page every single year. Well, when he was that old, he had given away so much money that he only had one gold coin left. And there was no food. He'd gone through all the food in his pantry. But he thought, I'm not going to worry, because a gold coin was worth a huge amount in those days. He thought, I'll just go down to the village. I'll go down to the market. I'll just stock up with this gold coin and I'll fill the pantry again. And that will see me and the dog out. It'll be fine. And so he set off for the village. And in the distance, he saw a beggar. And he looked at the beggar and he didn't recognize the beggar at first, because he knew all the local beggars, because they all came to him because he was so generous. But as the man came close, he thought, he's familiar. He's familiar. And then he realized who it was. It was the shopkeeper from 30 years before, who was now a beggar. Well, the peddler remembered all those people mocking him and laughing at him, and he just felt this anger come up and just wanting to explode out of him. And he thought, no, I need to forgive. This man understood the power of forgiveness. He said, no, I must forgive. I choose to forgive. He knew that forgiveness was an act of the will. And if you keep forgiving as an act of the will, your emotions will line up. And he kept saying, I choose to forgive. I choose to forgive. I choose to forgive. I choose to forgive. Well, the beggar, who was the shopkeeper, came up to him and he said, do you have anything for me? Well, all he had was that coin, that one last gold coin. And again, that anger came up and he thought, I can't give it to him. I can't give it to him. He mocked me. They all mocked me. And he thought, no, I've chosen to forgive. I've chosen to forgive. I've chosen to forgive. And very slowly, he took that gold coin out of his pocket and he handed it to the beggar who'd been the shopkeeper. Now, when we give something to somebody, we shouldn't ever expect anything in return, not even a thank you, but we all like getting a thank you. He didn't get a thank you, But he did get two words. The beggar, who'd been the shopkeeper, looked at him and said, "Dig deeper." And he said, "I beg your pardon." He said, "Dig deeper." And the dog made some kind of motion and movement, and he looked at the dog, and when he looked back, the beggar had gone. He wasn't there. He'd been there a moment before, and then suddenly he wasn't there. And there wasn't a house he could have ducked behind, or a tree, or even a bush. He'd just gone. So he knew what he had to do. He had to get back to the house as quickly as possible. And he set off as fast as he could, which wasn't very fast because he was so old. And the dog was so ancient. He was trailing behind. It took them a long time to get home, and very slowly went in the house. And he got the same shovel and he started to dig in the same hole. But because he was so old, it was so slow. Dig, dig. And the dog helped him. Scrabble, scrabble, scritch. Dig, dig, scrabble, scrabble, scritch. But then he realized that there was something there. There was something there. There was something metal in the same hole. And very slowly, because his bones were old and they hurt, he got down on his hands and knees and he started to move the dirt aside. And sure enough, in that same hole where there had been all the gold, there was a small iron box. And he opened it. He couldn't believe his eyes. This one didn't have any gold in it. It was filled with diamonds. And he and his dog lived happily ever after, which is what I wish for all of you.
1: That was Geraldine Buckley with a story about how being generous with what you have leaves you somehow with more. Have you ever had a chance to share something that you didn't at first want to give away? Have you wanted something so bad that you thought you couldn't live without it, and then you got it and found you didn't need it so much after all? What have been the most meaningful giving experiences for you? I bet you've got some stories. We hope you'll share them with the people you love. In fact, we hope you'll share the stories with us. We might share them on the show. 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
6: Hi, Wonder Kids. It's Paige. Have you ever created an imaginary world before? Maybe you've built an amazing fort out of pillows in your house. Or maybe you found a cool spot in a nearby park, perfect for your favorite game. When I was a kid, my friends and I found an awesome grove of trees near a pond by my house. We turned this spot into a fort, and it was the home base for all of our adventures. Whether we were pretending to be magical wizards, a family crossing the Oregon Trail, or superheroes. Playing imagination games is one of the best parts of being a kid. And it's cool how the natural world can help us create the places we see in our imaginations. Today, we're going to hear about the imaginary world created by a few kids living in Oak Park, Illinois, and how their games helped them learn some lessons about the real world, too.
7: So I think the first time I heard it was when they elected their first mayor of Leaf Town. Because to have a mayor, you need a town, right? You need something to define it and someone to be in charge, quote unquote, of it. So when I first heard Leaftown, it was because they had made Duncan the mayor of Leaftown.
6: This is Beth Rooney. She is a photographer, and today she's going to be telling us a bit about Leaftown, a world created by her kids, Rose and Luca, along with their friends back in the fall of 2020. Now, a lot of you kids might not remember this, but back in 2020, a lot of the world experienced lockdowns because of a dangerous virus called COVID-19. Restaurants and public places closed down so that people wouldn't get each other sick, and at Rose and Luca's school, kids had to stay away from each other while playing at recess. Luckily, kids are pretty smart and came up with a new game that they could play even with these extra rules.
7: Rose has always been a very talkative child. She's a wonderful historian, and we always got a lot of information about what she did all day. During the pandemic, there wasn't a whole lot of other stuff going on. So Rose's news from school was captivating. And Rosie would come home with the latest gossip from Leaftown. It was definitely gradual, little bits and pieces of information here. And, oh, we started this game. We've started collecting leaves. And, well, what are you doing with the leaves? And then the next day, oh, some kids are building little structures out of leaves. And then the next day, more kids started to participate. And then piece by piece, it became something that the whole class was participating in rather than just one or two children.
6: The kids would take piles of leaves and push them into outlines of mini buildings and houses. Soon, a whole town of leaf structures was created.
7: I started to share these stories with Kathleen because we always tell each other stories about the day.
6: Kathleen Rooney is Beth's sister and Rose and Luca's aunt. Kathleen is an author and professor, and she's also a guest today to help tell this story. Once Kathleen heard about Leaftown, she was interested in the world that Rose and Luca were creating, and so she began to ask questions as well.
8: I would talk to Rose about all kinds of stuff, but it would always come to Leaftown. Just this idea that these kids at this school who couldn't go on their playground and who had to play outside and concoct a way to stay 6 feet apart had essentially chosen to reconstruct society in this idyllic way where it didn't have to stop, it didn't have restrictions. They could do commerce, they could make leaf restaurants and leaf hotels and leaf barber shops. And then there were also little opportunities for them to play with the things that did threaten a society, like there were burglars. And, you know, for the beginning part, it was stuff that seemed pretty internal to the kids. It wasn't a real threat, but it was them navigating like, okay, if people are going to be burglars and steal leaves or steal treasures, we have to have a jail. But the jail will be very pleasant. It will mostly be a place to sit and calm down. No one's being punished. So I was just fascinated by the things they chose to keep from our world and the things they chose to modify.
6: As Leaftown got bigger and bigger, Rose, Luca, and the other kids began coming up with more rules for their bustling society.
7: So Rosie came home one day and was like, I accidentally walked through Lucinda's house. And I was like, what do you mean? Like, you were at the playground. What are you talking about? And she accidentally walked through this little like outline of building of like a square that Lucinda had declared was her house. And so after Rose did this, a new rule for Leaftown appeared, and that was no trespassing. You needed to know where the zones, like you were referring to, were. And that's part of what like brought more kids in, was here's where Leaftown is situated, and this is outside of Leaftown where we can go search for treasures and look for things and bring them back to Leaftown. Their treasure was pretty simple. It was at first just all nature-based, so interesting rocks, cool-looking pine cones, little interesting sticks, and then they would start to add things that have been left at the park. A little toy car, a necklace, some beads from a necklace, a hair clip, gymnastics medals. And I think the most special thing they ended up finding was like a baseball. So they just would kind of collect all these different little pieces of material from around the perimeter of the park, things that were buried in the sand, that kind of thing. They would go looking to find treasure everywhere.
6: These treasures became an important part of Leaftown. To exchange their treasures, the kids had to have some sort of money or currency.
8: The fact that they chose ginkgo leaves as their currency is so cool to me. Ginkgos are a truly strange tree. They're this living fossil, and they're ginkgo biloba. They have two-lobed leaves, and they have this almost like leathery, rubbery quality. They're not like a crunchy leaf. They have a weird durability, and they turn so yellow, just like uniformly, purely yellow in the fall.
7: They started hoarding the leaves after a series of bank robberies where some kids decided that they wanted more leaves and they didn't want to go collect them themselves. So the kids started hiding them in their hats and their coats, and then the teachers had to say, like, enough. So then the kids, their workaround was to find places to hide them at the park and not tell people where they were, and then there would be like kids there before school trying to make sure that their leaf pile was still there, or going after school to tuck a few more ginkgo leaves into a crevice to make sure that they had enough to buy whatever they needed to the next day. They're always coming up with a new workaround. Kids are very smart that way.
6: Over a few weeks, Leaftown grew into a buzzing metropolis, at least in the minds of the kids. They had houses, stores, restaurants, banks, hotels, and plenty of goods and money to trade with. Unfortunately, not everyone felt friendly towards Leaftown.
7: Leaftown had kind of grown into something that happened during school and something that happened after school. And so I was actually there, like on the edge of the playground when all of this conflict started. And you could see the kids from up the street kind of eyeing Leaftown and walking around menacingly and talking about how these kids can't stay here forever, which of course made all the kids want to stay forever, and they didn't want to leave their posts. But eventually, you know, there was soccer practice, or there was, you know, homework, or just it was getting dark because it's November and it's dark by 4:30, and the kids had to leave. So it was kind of this slow leaving. Silas left, and then Lucinda had to go, and then Rose had to go. And so it just was this kind of wearing down of Leaftown until there was no one left to defend it. And then the kids from up the street just came with sticks and upended the whole thing. Everything, treasures, you know, all the things that they had collected and hidden were just gone.
6: Oh no! Can you imagine how Rose, Luca, and all the other kids in Leaftown felt after it was destroyed? I think that I would be super sad and frustrated.
7: The day after Leaftown was destroyed, the kids got together during recess, and they decided that they would rebuild and that Leaftown might start off a little bit smaller, but there was no way that they were going to let Leaftown fade away into nothing. So they rebuilt the treasure shop first and then went out from there building the different hotels, and then there was a bank. So Leaftown was a little more constricted. It was smaller, but it was still vibrant, and they were able to incorporate everyone back into the town. So Leaftown rose again.
8: And I think the thing that struck me is the way in the conversations with Rose, they didn't try to make it secret, and they tried to make it a little stronger, maybe more pine needles and things that might be a little more durable, but they didn't fortify and they didn't go into this defensive crouch. They really were kind of like, we're not going to hide, and if people want to join us, they're welcome. And so we're not going to, again, take this us versus them barbarians at the gate approach. We're just going to put it out there and hope people see the attraction of it and hope that it won't get destroyed again. It was something more positive and more like proud in a good way, not prideful, but like, why should we hide? We're going to just keep being open and keep going. And it seemed to work.
6: This positive attitude did seem to work. In fact, a few of the kids who tore down the original Leaftown ended up joining in the game.
7: There were two of them that did come and join Leaftown. They built their own little house and they were part of the community. I think that's one of the most beautiful things that we saw come out of Leaftown, that openness and that willingness to just keep building and making something beautiful, even though it might come to a sad end. You have to keep putting yourself out there and keep welcoming people.
6: So Leaf Town continued through the rest of the fall until eventually snow began to cover up the leaves and the kids started to play different games. Even though the kids stopped playing in Leaf Town, the game and the lessons learned had a big influence on them and the grown-ups in their lives.
7: I do think it really opened my eyes to how to approach the world with a more open heart and a bigger sense of wonder and imagination to everyday things. I look at the leaves differently now. Whenever I look down, I wonder what's under there, what's been lost, what is the treasure that's out in the world. And watching my kids, Rose and Luca, and all of their friends approach this conflict with such a beautiful, open heart has made me try to approach the world in the same way and understand people, their actions, rather than they are inherently bad. It's why did they do that, not why are those kids so mean?
6: Beth and Kathleen were so inspired by the story of Leaf Town that they wrote a picture book about it. Leaf Town Forever is a collection of haikus telling the story of Leaf Town and the kids who brought it to life, along with beautiful illustrated pictures. The story of Leaf Town is a great reminder of how the natural world can help us bring our imagination to life, and that the lessons we learn when we play can help us even as we get older. So the next time you're outside, see what imaginary world you can create.

0: 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I'm Marcus Smith, host of Constant Wonder, which is the source of material for Constant Wonder Kids. 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Constant Wonder Kids was produced by Paige Crumperman Darrington with sound design by Mitchell Towsley. Tenery Taylor is the executive producer. 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
2: Thanks for joining us for an hour of storytelling today. Before the break, we heard the episode Leaf Town Forever from the Constant Wonder Kids podcast. Now we got one more story for you told by the wonderful storyteller Charlotte Blake Alston. The story is called Why Dogs Chase Cats. Here's Charlotte.

long time ago, before some of you were even born, before any of you were even born, before your mothers and your fathers were born, before your grandmothers and your grandfathers were born, before your great-grandmothers and your great-grandfathers were born, dog and cat were best friends. Yes, they were. They had their houses right next door to each other. Their puppies and their kittens went to animal preschool together. They shared everything they had. Well, one day, Cat was looking in her cupboards for something to eat, and there really wasn't much of anything there. So she decided to go next door to her best friend, Dog's house. But before she did, she looked down on the floors and underneath her tables and chairs and in between the cushions on her sofa, and she found some coins. But when she stuck out her paw and she added them up, she didn't really have enough to go to the marketplace and buy anything. So off she went next door to Dog's house, her best friend. Well, they looked in Dog's cupboards and there wasn't really much of anything there either. So they started looking down on Dog's floors and underneath Dog's tables and chairs and in between the cushions on Dog's sofa, and they found some coins. And when they stuck out both their paws and added them up, they did have enough money to go to the marketplace to buy something both of them could share. So off they went to that marketplace together. They walked

Well, soon they came to that marketplace, and there was all kinds of things for sale there. There was all colors and shapes and sizes and smells of fruits and vegetables and all kinds of grain, corn and rice and millet. And there was all kinds of fish and poultry, guinea fowl and hens. And they walked from table to table looking at all the food choices that they had. And, there's something I forgot to tell you about Cat. In the early days of time, before you were born, before your mothers and your fathers were born, before your grandmothers and your grandfathers were born, before your great-grandmothers and great-grandfathers were born, cats loved cheese. Yes, they did. Yeah, cats love cheese. And they came to a table where a man had all kinds of cheeses. He had cheddar cheese. He had Swiss cheese. He had Camembert cheese. He had string cheese. He had goat cheese. He had yak cheese. And little cat's mouth started to water. Little cat's stomach started to growl. And dog took one look at her and said, I know, you're a cheese fanatic. You love cheese. I'm a dog. I'll eat anything. So it really doesn't matter to me what we buy as long as we share it. So if you want to get some cheese with the money, that's fine with me. And that's just what cat did. She put down her money. She put down dog's money. And she picked out the biggest piece of cheese that was on that table. It was such a big piece of cheese that it was really heavy, and they had to take turns carrying it. So dog took the first turn. They hoisted that cheese onto that dog's back, and down the road they went, down the road they went, down the road they went. And as they went, dog sang a little song, and this is what he sang. He sang, I'm

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So it was time for Cat to take a turn. They hoisted that cheese onto that cat's back, and down the road they went, down the road they went, down the road they went. And as they went, Cat sang a little song too, and this is what she sang.

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So they walked along, and Cat carried that cheese singing her little song, but you know it was a great big piece of cheese, and after a while, it started to get a little bit heavy. So it was time for Dog to take a second turn. They

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But you know, it was a great big piece of cheese, and after a while, it started to get a little bit heavy. So it was time for Cat to take a second turn. They hoisted that cheese onto that cat's back, and down the road they went, down the road they went, down the road they went. And you know what Cat sang?

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But he thought, well, she just must be so hungry. She's really not thinking about what she's saying. Well, they were getting closer and closer to the road that led to their houses.

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And by the time they got to the road that led to their houses, she was so hungry for that cheese, she just couldn't help herself. She climbed up a tree, went on a limb, and started eating up all the cheese. Dog could not believe it. He opened his mouth to say something, but all that came out was, "We bought that together. It was your money and my money. We were supposed to share it. You cared more about your stomach than you did about our friendship." "Well, that's okay, because I know something. You can't stay up in that tree forever. You're going to get hungry again, and you're going to have to come down. And when you do, I'll be here." Well, that cat stayed up in that tree

But she did get hungry again, and she did have to come down. And when she did, that dog shot out after that cat, and dogs have been chasing cats ever since. I'm

0: chat with Charlotte Blake Alston with Why Dogs Chase Cats. Thanks for joining us for an hour of storytelling today. I'm your host, Sam Payne. We'll see you next time.
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5: BBC News with Sue Montgomery. The US Vice President J.D. Vance says the accord between America and Iran is already bearing fruit, with 12.5 million barrels of oil flowing through the Strait of Hormuz since it was signed. The two sides are expected to start talks in Switzerland in the coming days. Violence has continued in Lebanon, despite the Memorandum of Understanding saying all related hostilities must end. Mr. Vance said Israeli attacks on civilians wouldn't be tolerated.
6: What the president has grown frustrated sometimes is that we seem to be right on the cusp of a major breakthrough in the agreement, and then all of a sudden there's a major explosion that goes off in a civilian population center in Beirut, and a lot of people who have nothing to do with Hezbollah lose their lives. That's not acceptable. That's the sort of thing that we've asked for closer coordination so that we ensure it doesn't happen.
5: A written message has been released attributed to Iran's supreme leader, Mujtaba Khamenei, saying that he authorized the Memorandum of Understanding with the US despite holding a different view. It says he allowed the agreement to go ahead after assurances from the Iranian president, Masoud Pezeshkian, that Iran's rights would be safeguarded. Four more Palestinians in Gaza are reported to have been killed in an Israeli airstrike and gunfire. Locals said three people killed in a jeep in Gaza City were civilians, including one set to get married next week. Wedding invitations were found in the vehicle. The African Union Health Agency says more than 200 people have now died from Ebola in the Democratic Republic of Congo. The outbreak continues to expand into new areas, despite intensified surveillance and treatment efforts. Here's Mimi Swaby.
7: Health officials say there are now 875 confirmed cases across the northeastern provinces of the DRC. There is currently no approved vaccine for this strain of Ebola, the Bundi Bugyo species. Meanwhile, the Congolese authorities are continuing their search for a six-year-old girl with Ebola who was taken from a hospital in the north of the country. The case highlights the difficulties facing health workers as they try to contain the outbreak.
5: More than 30 people have been killed in an attack on Niger's main international airport in Niamey. It's not yet clear who carried out the attack. Chris Awoko reports.
8: Niger's Ministry of Defense say 11 security personnel and two civilians were killed in Thursday's attack near Diori Hamani International Airport. Security forces responding to the assault killed 22 suspected attackers and arrested about 20 others during ongoing operations across the capital. It's the second attack targeting the airport and nearby military base in about 6 months. The National Civil Aviation Agency says flights and airport services are continuing normally despite the incident, while security has been reinforced. Authorities have widened the manhunt for suspects.
5: BBC News. Russia's foreign minister says his country will launch regular massive strikes on Ukraine following one of the largest-scale Ukrainian drone attacks on Moscow of the war. Our Russia editor Steve Rosenberg is in Moscow.
9: During a Ukrainian drone strike, an explosion rocked a Moscow oil refinery. The second time in 3 days. Reportedly, at least 17 people in Moscow region were injured. News bulletins on Russian TV said very little about what had happened. President Putin said nothing at all about it. Russian officials have previously conceded that long-range Ukrainian strikes deep inside Russia are a problem. Today, though, a senior Kremlin official, President Putin's foreign policy aide, Yuri Ushakov, categorically denied that on the battlefield, the tide had turned in Ukraine's favour.
5: Zimbabwe's lower house of parliament has approved a bill extending presidential terms from 5 to 7 years, a move that could allow President Emmerson Mnangagwa to remain in office until 2030. The legislation passed with the two-thirds majority needed to amend the constitution. The Syrian Justice Ministry has announced what it says are new confessions from detained military doctors who worked under the ousted former president Bashar al-Assad. The ministry said a group of doctors had admitted to removing the liver of a detainee at a hospital in Damascus in 2019 and transplanting it to an officer reportedly close to Mr. Assad. It said the incident was a part of a wider pattern of rights violations. At the World Cup, South Africa scored a late penalty against the Czech Republic to secure a 1-1 draw in today's opening match. Switzerland and Bosnia have just kicked off in Los Angeles, with both sides looking for their first victory of the tournament. BBC News.
10: To have your company, guitarist Dave Stryker is up next with the WDR Big Band, a big band based in Cologne, Germany. Bob Mintzer, the conductor. This is from the recording Blue Soul and a tune by Prince, When Doves Cry.

I am liking this recording. Of course, I must admit, big bands are near and dear to my heart. This is a good one. The WDR Big Band, Bob Mintzer, the conductor and arranger of many of the cuts on this album, Blue Soul, Dave Stryker, collaborating with the WDR Big Band. Dave on guitar, we heard Johan Horlin soloing on alto sax and Hans Decker on drums for the Prince tune, When Doves Cry. It's from the recording Blue Soul. You're listening to Jazz with Dave Schwann, and here is Walter White's BBXL Ensemble and Nika's Dream.

Walter White's arrangement of Horace Silver's tune, Nika's Dream. Walter arranging that for his BBXL ensemble. That's the name of the CD, BBXL. And of course, we heard Walter soloing on trumpet, Conrad Herwig soloing on trombone, Graham Hawthorne on drums, and Pablo Batista, additional percussion. A great arrangement of Nika's Dream from Walter White. You're listening to Jazz with Dave Schwann, and here is trombonist Matt Haviland and his ensemble from their recording Something to Say, a Cole Porter tune, Get Out of Town.

Cole Porter's Get Out of Town, done by trombonist Matt Haviland. It's from his album Something to Say, and with Matt on trombone, David Kokoski, the pianist, Ugonna Okegwo bass, and Jonathan Blake on drums. We have a lot more jazz to come, and we hope you can stay aboard for it. Dave Schwann here. Thank you for joining us. George Coleman coming up, but first, here is Chucho Valdez.

piano virtuoso Jesus Chucho Valdez with Aunt Jessica from his recording Lukumi. The great tenor saxophonist George Coleman up next with his quartet featuring Harold Mayburn at the piano, John Weber bass, and Joe Farnsworth on drums for Benny Golson's tune. Along came Betty.

The Quartet is the name of the CD. That quartet being the George Coleman Quartet. That was George on tenor, Harold Mayburn on piano, John Weber bass, and Joe Farnsworth on drums for Benny Golson's classic tune, Along Came Betty. You're listening to Jazz with Dave Schwann, and along comes Bob Shepard.

Bob Shepard on soprano sax with I Didn't Know What Time It Was from his recording The Fine Line, a fine pianist joining Bob here, John Beasley, Jasper Somsen on bass, and Kendrick Scott on drums. You're listening to Jazz with Dave Schwann and drummer Jeff Hamilton.

wonderful tune by George Cables called Helen's Song. It's from the Jeff Hamilton Trio here from their recording Catch Me If You Can, Tamir Handelman piano, John Hamar bass, and of course Jeff Hamilton on drums. Jeff writing in the booklet notes that Helen in this instance was someone who is a very special person to a lot of people. It's a wonderful tribute. Here is the sextet known as Idle Hands from their recording Solid Moments and Doc's High.

That's a tune called Doc's House. That's D-O-C-K, apostrophe S, Doc's House. From Donald Edwards, the drummer we heard in this recording, the sextet called Idle Hands, along with Donald, Will Bernard on guitar, Ben Gillis on vibes, Sam Dillon on tenor sax, Art Hirahara piano, and Boris Kozlov on bass from their recording called Solid Moments. We thank you so much for joining us this hour and hope you enjoyed all the great American music we call jazz. Dave Schwann finishing up with the Jazz Crusaders and the Young Rabbits.

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6: BBC News with Sue Montgomery. The US vice president says the accord between America and Iran is already bearing fruit, with 12.5 million barrels of oil flowing through the Strait of Hormuz since it was signed. The Trump administration has faced accusations that it's made too many concessions to Tehran. Tom Bateman is in Washington.
7: We've had a few more Republicans coming out now, being prepared to publicly criticize this. My sense is overwhelmingly Republicans in the Senate are either biting their tongues about this or, for the moment, prepared to give the president the benefit of the doubt, although feeling pretty uneasy about it. It is overwhelmingly the case that Democrats see this as a surrender deal by the Americans. They believe that it shows the war was a waste of American lives and the lives of Iranian civilians, and also of a huge amount, of course, of American money and weaponry.
6: A written message has been released attributed to Iran's supreme leader, Mujtaba Khamenei, saying that he authorized the memorandum of understanding with the US despite holding a different view. It says he allowed the agreement to go ahead after assurances from the Iranian president that Iran's rights would be safeguarded. BBC Persian's Hashayar Jonedi has seen the message.
8: Ultimately, he approved it because the president, Masoud Pezeshkian, in his capacity as head of the National Supreme Security Council, is taking full responsibility for the agreement and has personally committed that the agreement will protect the rights of the Iranian nation as well as the Islamic resistance, referring to groups like Hezbollah or the Shia militias in Iraq and Yemen.
6: Four more Palestinians in Gaza are reported to have been killed today in an Israeli airstrike and gunfire. Locals said three people killed in a jeep in Gaza City were civilians, including one set to get married next week. Wedding invitations were found in the vehicle. Reports also say a girl was killed in Israeli gunfire in Beit Lahia in the north of the Strip. More than 30 people have been killed in an attack on Niger's main international airport in the capital Niamey. Jinim, a regional al-Qaeda affiliated militia, has claimed responsibility. Here's Chris Awokor.
9: Niger's Ministry of Defense say 11 security personnel and 2 civilians were killed in Thursday's attack near Diori Hamani International Airport. Security forces responding to the assault killed 22 suspected attackers and arrested about 20 others during ongoing operations across the capital. It's the second attack targeting the airport and nearby military base in about 6 months. The National Civil Aviation Agency says flights and airport services are continuing normally despite the incident, while security has been reinforced. Authorities have widened the manhunt for suspects.
6: BBC News.
10: This is Bird Note. Don't be fooled by the gentle whirring sound of a hummingbird in flight. This male rufous hummingbird performs elegant and aggressive courtship displays to defend his territory, and he may travel hundreds of miles to find a mate. In the spring, rufous hummingbirds journey up the Pacific coast from Mexico to the northwestern corner of the U.S. Some go even as far north as Alaska, That's almost 1,000 miles one way for a bird measuring just under 4 inches beak to tail, making this one of the longest migrations of any bird relative to body length. But after completing one journey, the hummingbirds have to prepare for another. As fall approaches, they sip nectar and catch insects to pack on fat that will power their passage back to the tropics, this time taking the scenic route over the Rocky Mountains. But not all hummingbirds of the same species migrate at the same time. This male rufous hummingbird in the Pacific Northwest gets out of town early. He leaves the breeding grounds as soon as mid-June. Females stay behind to finish their nesting duties before heading south a week or two after the males, and their grown children trail after them in August. For Bird Note, I'm Mark Bramhill. Did you know you can listen to Bird Note in your podcast app? Subscribe to Bird Note Daily and never miss an episode.
1: Sunny and hot weather continues. Today's high 94 in Farmington, 65 overnight. Sunshine tomorrow with a high of 91 on Friday. Sunny and 88 degrees by Saturday. Overnight lows in the 60s. 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
11: Great, as always, to have you with us. We have tenor saxophonist Gregory Tardy up next. This is from his recording, If Time Could Stand Still, in his tune called I Swing, Because I'm Happy.

I swing because I'm happy. That certainly does sound happy. That is Gregory Tardy with his tune, I Swing Because I'm Happy. Gregory on tenor sax. We heard Keith Brown on piano, Alexander Claffey on bass, and Willie Jones III on drums. That's from Gregory's CD called If Time Could Stand Still. You're listening to Jazz with Dave Schwann and saxophonist Vincent Herring up next. This is from his recording Simple Pleasure, and he is joined by the late trumpeter Wallace Roney, who we sadly lost to the COVID-19 pandemic. Along with Vincent and Wallace, Mulgrew Miller is here on piano, Richie Goods on bass, and E.J. Strickland on drums for Rounder's Mood.

Rounder's Mood from Vincent Herring. We heard Vincent on sax, the late Wallace Roney on trumpet, and the late Mulgrew Miller on piano also. Richie Goods on bass, E.J. Strickland on drums. That is from the recording Simple Pleasure. Here is quite a quintet. Gary Burton on vibes, Chick Corea piano, Pat Metheny guitar, Roy Haynes on drums, and Dave Holland on bass from the recording Like Minds, and music by Chick Corea, Futures.

The name of the CD from which that comes is called Like Minds. Five wonderful musical minds at work here. Gary Burton on vibes, Chick Corea on piano, Pat Metheny guitar, Roy Haynes on drums, and Dave Holland on bass. We heard music by Chick Corea called Futures. We're so glad you've joined us. We hope you can stay with us. Dave Schwann here. You're listening to Jazz. We have much more to come.

Dick Hyman with George Gershwin's Nobody But You from the Gershwin Songbook. We have Wayne Shorter and Miles. Wayne Shorter first. This from the classic Blue Note album Speak No Evil. Here's the title cut,

The classic Wayne Shorter tune, Speak No Evil, from the classic Blue Note album of the same name. Wayne on tenor sax there, Freddie Hubbard on trumpet, Herbie Hancock piano, Ron Carter bass, and Elvin Jones on drums. A couple people there with Wayne playing with Miles Davis in the mid-1960s, making up the second great quintet, of course, Herbie Hancock piano and Ron Carter on bass. You're listening to Jazz with Dave Schwann. Here is Miles.

Miles from 1961, and Old Folks, which ended up on the album Someday My Prince Will Come. We heard Hank Mobley on tenor sax, Wynton Kelly piano, Paul Chambers bass, and Jimmy Cobb on drums. John Coltrane does show up on a couple cuts on Someday My Prince Will Come. However, that would be the last time Miles Davis and John Coltrane would be in a studio to put together a portion of Someday My Prince Will Come. As we mentioned, that album is from 1961, which would be before, a few years before, the second great quintet, featuring Wayne Shorter on tenor, who we heard just before Miles doing Speak No Evil. That quintet featuring Wayne on tenor, Herbie Hancock piano, Ron Carter on bass, and a young man named Tony Williams on drums. You're listening to Jazz with Dave Schwann. We thank you so much, as always, for joining us and for your support of this great music. We have the Uptown Jazz Tentet up next. 10 players in this group. This album is called What's Next? It is this.

What's Next? That is the title cut to the CD from the Uptown Jazz Tentet, 10 players in all. What's Next? This group has three co-leaders, Brandon Lee on trumpet, Willie Applegate on trombone, and James Burton III playing trombone and bass trombone. Brandon Lee wrote the cut we just heard, What's Next? He was also a soloist on trumpet and Adam Birnbaum on piano, soloing as well. A number of great players here, very, very experienced ensemble. The Uptown Jazz Tentet from their recording, What's Next? I highly recommend it. Definitely worth checking out. We thank you so much for joining us this hour and hope you enjoyed all the great American music we call jazz. Dave Schwann finishing up with Spike Willner and Tad Dameron's Hot House.

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3: BBC News with Sue Montgomery. The US Vice President says the accord between America and Iran is already bearing fruit, with 12.5 million barrels of oil flowing through the Strait of Hormuz since it was signed. The Trump administration has faced accusations that it's made too many concessions to Tehran, but J.D. Vance insisted that Washington held all the cards in negotiations towards a permanent peace.
4: We have them in an economic chokehold right now that we're not going to release until they fundamentally change their behavior. What would that look like? That would mean a real inspections regime. That would mean a real enforcement regime. As the MOU contemplates, that would mean the destruction of their enriched stockpile. All of these things are the sorts of steps you're going to take if you're serious about ending your nuclear weapons program.
3: A written message has been released attributed to Iran's supreme leader, Mujtaba Khamenei, saying that he initially disagreed with a memorandum, but allowed it to be signed after assurances from the Iranian president, Masoud Pezeshkian. It adds that Tehran will not submit if Washington seeks to make excessive demands. BBC Persian's Khashayar Jonedi in Washington has been reviewing the supreme leader's message.
5: Ultimately, he approved it because the president, Masoud Pezeshkian, in his capacity as head of the National Supreme Security Council, is taking full responsibility for the agreement and has personally committed that the agreement will protect the rights of the Iranian nation as well as the Islamic resistance, referring to groups like Hezbollah or the Shia militias in Iraq and Yemen.
3: Four more Palestinians in Gaza are reported to have been killed in an Israeli airstrike and gunfire. Locals said three people killed in a jeep in Gaza City were civilians, including one set to get married next week. Wedding invitations were found in the vehicle. Reports also say a girl was killed in Israeli gunfire in Beit Lahia. Israeli troops still control more than 60% of Gaza's territory. Defence officials in Niger say two civilians and 11 soldiers were killed in an attack on the capital Niamey's international airport. They said the attackers were repelled with more than 20 killed and insisted the airport remained open. Jinim, a regional Al-Qaeda affiliate, said it was behind the assault. Here's Chris Awokor.
6: Niger's Ministry of Defense say 11 security personnel and two civilians were killed in Thursday's attack near Diori Hamani International Airport. Security forces responding to the assault killed 22 suspected attackers and arrested about 20 others during ongoing operations across the capital. It's the second attack targeting the airport and nearby military base in about 6 months. The National Civil Aviation Agency says flights and airport services are continuing normally despite the incident.
3: BBC News. Within the past few minutes, polls have closed in one of the most consequential by-elections in Britain since the Second World War. If Andy Burnham, the candidate for the governing Labour Party, wins in Makerfield, he's expected to challenge the Prime Minister Keir Starmer for his job. He's in a close race with Robert Kenyon from the right-wing Reform UK. A victory for him would cement his party's position at the top of nationwide opinion polling. Results are expected in the early morning local time. Russia's foreign minister has said his country will launch regular massive strikes on Ukraine following one of the largest-scale Ukrainian drone attacks on Moscow of the war. Steve Rosenberg is in the Russian capital.
7: During a Ukrainian drone strike, an explosion rocked a Moscow oil refinery, the second time in 3 days that the facility had been targeted. The Moscow authorities claimed that Russian air defences shot down around 200 drones, but they were unable to prevent damage and casualties. Reportedly, at least 17 people in Moscow region were injured. This man, who lives opposite the refinery, told me he heard the explosions and saw lots of smoke. It's the kind of thing, he says, that you're more likely to see at the cinema than from your window.
3: The African Union Health Agency says more than 200 people have died from Ebola in the Democratic Republic of Congo. The outbreak continues to expand despite intensified surveillance and treatment efforts. The founder of a far-right media outlet in France has been handed a suspended prison sentence and fined tens of thousands of dollars for disclosing the personal information of dozens of immigration lawyers. Eric Tegner was found guilty of endangering the lawyers by publishing the names and addresses of their firms. BBC News.
8: My name's Dave Schwann. You're listening to the great American music we call jazz. Thank you so much for joining us. Here is percussionist Pancho Sanchez, a guest with the Ron Eschete Trio on the recording Rain or Shine. Ron on guitar, Paul Humphrey with drums and percussion, and Todd Johnson on bass. Special guest percussionist Pancho Sanchez with a tune by Victor Feldman, Azul Serape.

That cooks right along, doesn't it? That's a tune written by Victor Feldman, who did a lot of work with Miles Davis in the 1960s. The tune called Azul Sharape, and it opens up the CD Rain or Shine from the Ron Eschete Trio. Ron on guitar, Paul Humphrey on drums and percussion, Todd Johnson on electric bass, and a special guest, percussionist Pancho Sanchez. Here is Tony Williams.

Tony Williams from a 1996 recording called Young at Heart, and the classic Bobby Timmons tune. This here, Tony on drums, Mulgrew Miller piano, and Ira Coleman on bass. You're listening to Jazz with Dave Schwann. Here's another trio for you, led by pianist Shelley Berg. Chuck Berghofer is the bassist here with Greg Field on drums from their recording Blackbird and Pat Metheny's music. Question and answer.

Pianist Shelley Berg and his trio, with Chuck Berghofer on bass, Greg Field on drums, and Pat Metheny's music, Question and Answer. Such beautiful chords in that piece, and this trio makes the most of them. It's on the recording, Blackbird. We have more recordings ahead, of course, of the great American music we call jazz. Dave Schwann here. Thank you so much for joining us. Please stay with us.

Bill Evans from New Jazz Conceptions and My Romance. Here is Alexa Tarantino from her recording Clarity and Karma.

That's a tune called Karma, written by the pianist we heard in that recording, Stephen Fifka, who is part of the quartet led by Alexa Tarantino. That was Alexa on alto sax, Stephen on piano, Joe Martin, the bassist, and Rudy Royston on drums. From Clarity, Alexa Tarantino in her quartet. Here's a quartet consisting of four superb musicians: Joshua Redman on sax, Brad Meldow piano, Christian McBride bass, and Brian Blade on drums. The recording is called Round Again. The tune is called Father.

Father, the tune written by pianist Brad Meldow. That was Brad on piano with Joshua Redman on sax, Christian McBride on bass, Brian Blade on drums, from their recording called Round Again. Four contemporary masters, you might say there. Here is a late great master of the piano, Hank Jones, with George Moretz on bass and Roy Haynes on drums. Hank had a trio for many years called the Great Jazz Trio, number of players passing through its ranks like Ron Carter and Tony Williams, but here it's George Moretz and Roy Haynes. From their tribute CD to Lady Day, Billie Holiday, of course, Flowers for Lady Day. Here is Easy Living.

A tribute to Lady Day, Billie Holiday from the Great Jazz Trio. The tune, of course, Easy Living. That's from the CD Flowers for Lady Day, a great jazz trio indeed. Hank Jones, piano, George Marat's bass, and Roy Haynes on drums. Wouldn't be surprised but that Roy and Hank played with Billie Holiday herself at some point. Let's pick up the pace now with guitarist Dave Stryker and the Great Divide.

That is guitarist Dave Stryker. His opening cut on the album The Chaser and his tune The Great Divide, with Dave on guitar, Jared Gold on organ, Tony Redis on drums, and before that, The Great Jazz Trio with Easy Living. We thank you so much for joining us this hour and hope you enjoyed all the great American music we call jazz. Dave Schwann finishing up with the Ted Moore Trio and The Natural Order of Things.

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4: BBC News with Govinda Gill. Iran's supreme leader has said President Trump approved the deal to halt their war out of desperation. In his first comments since the accord was signed on Thursday, Mujtaba Khamenei said Tehran would not submit if Washington made excessive demands in upcoming negotiations to make the peace permanent. He added that he'd approved the deal despite reservations, as BBC Persian's Kashaya Jonedi explains.
5: Ultimately, he approved it because the president, Masoud Pezeshkian, in his capacity as head of the National Supreme Security Council, is taking full responsibility for the agreement and has personally committed that the agreement will protect the rights of the Iranian nation as well as the Islamic resistance, referring to groups like Hezbollah or the Shia militias in Iraq and Yemen.
4: Earlier, the U.S. Vice President J.D. Vance defended the deal against widespread accusations it gives many concessions to Iran. He also bluntly criticized Israel, the latest comments by the Trump administration to suggest a growing rift with Washington's longtime ally. Addressing Israeli critics of the Iran deal, he said Donald Trump was the only head of state sympathetic to their country. Defense officials in Niger say two civilians and 11 soldiers were killed in a jihadist attack on the main international airport in the capital, Niamey. They said the attackers were repelled with more than 20 killed and insisted the airport remained open. Chris E. Walker has more.
6: Niger's Ministry of Defense say 11 security personnel and two civilians were killed in Thursday's attack near Diori Hamani International Airport. Security forces responding to the assault killed 22 suspected attackers and arrested about 20 others during ongoing operations across the capital. It's the second attack targeting the airport and nearby military base in about 6 months. The National Civil Aviation Agency says flights and airport services are continuing normally despite the incident.
4: The Syrian Justice Ministry has announced what it says are new confessions from detained military doctors who worked under the ousted former president Bashar al-Assad. The ministry said a group of doctors had admitted to removing the liver of a detainee at a hospital in Damascus in 2019 and transplanting it to an officer reportedly close to Mr. Assad. Here's Ambarasan Ethiarajan.
7: Rights groups allege that several military health facilities were used as detention centres that were sites of extrajudicial executions, torture and forced disappearances under the Assad regime. The reported theft of a detainee's liver is said to have happened in 2019. The current Syrian Justice Ministry said it was a part of a wider pattern of rights violations believed to have been committed in military hospitals during the Assad era.
4: BBC News.
8: But how does your dog feel about it? This is Sandra Singlow with the lowdown on science. Many studies have tried to link genetic factors to personality traits in humans. Sniffing out whether that's true is complex. So Enoch Alex and team at the University of Cambridge, UK, turned to man's best friend, dogs. They linked traits in dogs, like aggression or trainability, to specific genes. Then they compared them to human DNA. Curiously, they found many similarities. The same genes that code for personality in dogs also code for personality in humans. Woof! These findings tell us where in our DNA to look for personality traits. Like the kids say, I got that dog in me.
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1: 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Sunny and hot weather continues. Today's high 94 in Farmington, 65 overnight. Sunshine tomorrow with a high of 91 on Friday. Sunny and 88 degrees by Saturday. Overnight lows in the 60s. 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

That saxophonist Stanley Turrentine from his Tea Time album, a song there called A Little Sweetness, with Kenny Drew Jr. at the piano, the guitarist Dave Stryker, Dwayne Dolphin was the bassist, and Mark Johnson, the drummer, Alfredo Mojica on percussion, preceded by trumpeter Jeremy Pelt from his album Soundtrack, that was You and Me, Jeremy with Shin Shin Liu on vibes. Victor Gould was the keyboardist. Vincente Archer played bass with Alan Mednard on drums. And it was Betty Carter opening the set from her album called It's Not About the Melody. We heard Stay As Sweet As You Are with Mulgrew Miller on piano, bassist Christian McBride, and drummer Lewis Nash. Betty Carter opening the set. We're listening to jazz. I'm John Hill. Music from the Hoops McCann Band.

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But that's only one, you've just begun, there's gonna be more. After this, the truth and honor shining, and love combining to make it four.

trumpeter Gabriel Mark Hasselbach. Gabriel, a great name for a trumpet player. From his Mid-Century Modern Volume 3 release, an original called Jonah's Joint. Gabriel Mark Hasselbach with Jason DeCuto on organ. Nick Bracewell was the drummer. John Lee, the guitarist. Preceded by Lambert, Hendricks, and Ross. Truth, Honor, Happiness, and Love. The four essentials to life, according to John Hendricks, who wrote the lyrics for that Miles Davis melody. Dave Lambert, John Hendricks, and Annie Ross with saxophonist Zoot Sims. Russ Freeman was the pianist. Count Basie's guitarist Freddie Green there. And Sonny Payne was the drummer, an all-star lineup behind Lambert, Hendricks, and Ross from their album The Swingers. And we opened the set with saxophonist Corey Weeds, the album called Just Coolin'. That was a Cedar Walton tune called Bittersweet. Corey, along with Tilden Webb on piano, the bassist John Lee, and drummer Jesse Cahill. This album, by the way, benefits the Fraser McPherson Jazz Fund. 100% of the proceeds benefit the fund, which is dedicated to offering financial assistance and educational opportunities for jazz students in British Columbia. The Corey Weeds Quartet, Just Coolin', benefiting jazz in Canada. Wherever you are, we're listening to jazz.

0: Guitarist Rodney Jones from his album The Undiscovered Few with Light and Shadows. The pianist was Cedric Mitchell, bassist Lonnie Plaxico, drummer Eric Harland, on vibes Mark Sherman, on trumpet Tim Higgins, with saxophonists Greg Osby and Donald Harrison on alto and tenor respectively. And from LeCoq Records Jazz All-Stars Volume 2, we heard Balinda, featuring saxophonist and composer Rick Margitza. Bill Cunliffe was the pianist. I'm John Hill. Thanks for joining me for Jazz. I'll see you later.
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5: BBC News with Govinda Gill. Iran's supreme leader has said President Trump approved the deal to halt their way out of desperation. In his first comment since the accord was signed on Thursday, Mujtaba Khamenei said Tehran would not submit if Washington made excessive demands in upcoming negotiations to make the peace permanent. Earlier, the US Vice President J.D. Vance defended the deal against widespread accusations it gives many concessions to Iran. He said Washington held all the cards in the upcoming talks. Bernd de Boosman is in Washington.
6: These will be very, very complex, technical, scientific discussions, for example, about what to do with the highly enriched uranium that's in Iran. There's been very little detail about what addressing that would actually look like. It'll be a huge logistical undertaking, and of course, there'll have to be monitors from the IAEA, as President Trump and Vice President Vance have suggested. That's all a very complex issue to work out in a 60-day timeframe.
5: Mr. Vance also bluntly criticized Israel. The latest comments by the Trump administration to suggest a growing rift with Washington's longtime ally. Addressing Israeli critics of the Iran deal, he said Donald Trump was the only head of state sympathetic to their country. He said two-thirds of weapons protecting Israel were American-made and paid for by U.S. tax dollars. In a separate interview with the New York Times, Mr. Vance suggested Israel relied too much on military force, saying you can't just kill your way out of solving every single national security problem that you have. Charlotte Gallagher is in Jerusalem.
7: Benjamin Netanyahu's political opponents, especially in the lead up to the general election, are really going to jump on these criticisms by J.D. Vance, saying, look, Benjamin Netanyahu, you couldn't finish what you started with this war. Now we're being told off publicly by our supposed greatest ally. And I think as well, we'll get reaction as well from some of the vocal members of his cabinet, people like the far right politician Ben-Gvir.
5: Defense officials in Niger say two civilians and 11 soldiers are killed in an attack on the main international airport in the capital Niamey. They said the attackers were repelled with more than 20 killed and insisted the airport remained open. Jinim, a regional al-Qaeda affiliate, said it was behind the assault. Niger has struggled to contain a jihadist insurgency. Chrissy Walker has more.
8: Niger's Ministry of Defense say 11 security personnel and two civilians were killed in Thursday's attack near Diori Hamani International Airport. Security forces responding to the assault killed 22 suspected attackers and arrested about 20 others during ongoing operations across the capital. It's the second attack targeting the airport and nearby military base in about 6 months. The National Civil Aviation Agency says flights and airport services are continuing normally despite the incident.
5: World News from the BBC. Four more Palestinians in Gaza are reported to have been killed today, Thursday, in an Israeli airstrike and gunfire. Locals said three people killed in a jeep in Gaza City were civilians, including one set to get married next week. Wedding invitations were found in the vehicle. Counting has begun in one of Britain's most consequential by-elections since the Second World War. If Andy Burning from the governing Labour Party wins a special election in Makerfield, he's expected to call a leadership contest against the embattled Prime Minister Keir Starmer. Polls had shown a close race with the candidate from the Anti-Immigration Reform Party. Harry Farley has more.
9: If Andy Burnham wins, it will almost certainly trigger an attempt to overthrow the Prime Minister. If he loses to Reform UK, the crisis in the Labour Party will be such that most of its MPs seem unwilling even to contemplate it. Mr Burnham's team are confident. One cabinet minister told me they had knocked on every single door in the constituency at least 8 times during the campaign. Sources in Reform believe it's too tight to call. One unknown factor is Restore Britain. The party to the right of Reform UK, led by Rupert Lowe, have a real presence here and threaten to take votes away from Nigel Farage's candidate.
5: Russia's foreign minister says his country will launch regular massive strikes on Ukraine following one of the largest scale Ukrainian drone attacks on Moscow of the war. Those attacks set an oil refinery ablaze and damaged buildings, injuring 17 people. Russia frequently launches mass bombardments of Ukraine, so it's not clear if Sergei Lavrov's threat represents an escalation. At the World Cup, Switzerland have their first victory after beating Bosnia 4-1 in Los Angeles. Co-host Canada are currently playing Qatar in Vancouver. Later, Mexico host South Korea in Guadalajara. A win for the Mexicans will secure their place in the knockout stages. BBC News.
3: Your Sunday morning will never be the same. The wake-up call moves to KSJE. 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Sundays at 11 a.m. on KSJE, Farmington.
2: Sunny and hot weather continues. Today's high 94 in Farmington, 65 overnight. Sunshine tomorrow with a high of 91 on Friday. Sunny and 88 degrees by Saturday. Overnight lows in the 60s.
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11: In Los Angeles, I'm Kai Rizdal. It is Thursday today. This one is the 18th of June. Good, as it always is, to have you along, everybody. You know, sometimes there's just a lot of economic loose ends out there waiting to be tied up. So that is what we're going to do to get going today. And we're going to do it with Robin Brooks. He's a senior fellow at the Brookings Institution. Welcome back to the program, Robin. Good to have you on.
12: Hey, Kai. Thanks for having me.
11: So, let's see. There is an agreement to begin negotiations in pursuit of a deal in the Middle East. And thus, I want to start today with you and oil. Brent is at $79 a barrel, just a hair under 80 bucks. But the strait is still closed. It is going to take some time for things to get back to normal. Crystal ball this for me, would you? What happens with oil markets? You're an oil guy.
12: So, let me say two things. I think one thing that's really, really important about this shock that we've kind of learned is, you know, think back a couple of weeks or months, there were a lot of scare stories about oil going to $150 or $200 mm-hmm. a barrel. That mm-hmm. didn't happen. And I think that's really important. Here,

0: a critical artery for global oil markets. Before all this started, 20 million barrels of oil per day and product moved through the strait. We are a long way from that number. Before all this began, there were about 100 ships every day that went through the Strait of Hormuz, about 50 west to east and about 50 east to west. Ship traffic, unlike all the previous ceasefire agreements that we've seen in recent weeks, ship traffic is picking up, but we're still in the tens of ships, not hundreds.
1: I read you on Substack from time to time, and I follow you on the socials, and you have been through this whole crisis sanguine that oil prices were not going to go completely haywire. And I guess I wonder why that
0: Yes.
1: was, because everybody in the world was like, oh my God, $200 a barrel,
0: Well, thanks so much for being a subscriber of my Substack. You're probably the single most important subscriber ever, so thank you.
1: You're too
0: But
1: kind.
0: so there's something important here, which is I worked a lot on Russia and Ukraine back in 2022, and at the time, we had a lot of scare forecasts. Oil at the time, according to one investment bank, was going to go to $400 a barrel. And so I spent a lot of time digging into how these forecasts are made, and it just didn't add up. And it's the same this time around. You had scare forecasts of $150 or $200 a barrel. If you run the numbers, which I did back in March, the max number you get is 125, and that's basically where we topped out. And this is basically huge validation of the economic academic research that we have on how oil markets work, and it kind of invalidates the scare stories that you hear. So my bottom line is steer away from the extremist forecasts. They are usually tail risks.
1: The phrase you're looking for here, gang, is price elasticity of demand. I've got 30 seconds for this next answer, Robin, which is not fair to you, but a very
0: Okay.
1: quick characterization, if you could, of the new era at the Federal Reserve under Chairman Warsh. 30 seconds.
0: So, my best guess is that we will have a Fed on hold. We will have much less forward guidance and a smaller balance sheet. Simpler, cleaner, more efficient.
1: Better,
0: And
1: you think?
0: more volatile, maybe better. We'll see.
1: Okay, all right, we'll take that. Robin Brooks at the Brookings Institution. Thanks, Robin. Good to talk to you.
0: Thank you.
1: Wall Street on this Thursday, as often happens on the day after a press conference for the Fed and the sell-off that follows, traders looked around today and decided maybe things weren't so bad after all. We will have the details when we do the numbers.

0: This being Thursday, we got our regular report on new claims for unemployment benefits this morning. It was maybe not good, but definitely not bad. 226,000 people filed first-time claims last week. That's basically even with what everybody had been guessing. Big picture, as you know, the national unemployment rate sits at a historically comfortable 4.3%. Businesses do continue to add jobs. But the way the job market feels totally depends on a couple of things. Number one, with a capital one, whether you've got a job. And number two, what part of the country you happen to be in. Marketplace's Kaylee Wells is on the labor market mood desk for us today.
1: The numbers can look good while the job market feels bad. That's Laura Ulrich's big takeaway.
2: Two things can be true at once.
1: She's director of economic research at Indeed.
2: Job gains have been picking up, and it's a really tough time to be a job seeker.
1: Ulrich calls the job market paralyzed because, yeah, unemployment's low, but so is hiring, which, bummer, if you're trying to get hired.
2: There were a couple of times this year where the hires rate was as low as it was in April 2020. So think about that. Like, who was hiring in April 2020?
1: But the market feels all right if you've got a job right now, because chances are good you're not going to lose it.
3: Perhaps the one lesson is if you're in a job and you even

0: like it a little, maybe stay put for now.
1: Michael Goldberg teaches in the School of Management at Case Western Reserve University, and he says his job-seeking students are victims of a really uncertain job market.
0: Perhaps the most uncertain I've seen in my career.
1: Another reason the market feels worse than the numbers suggest, they don't tell the whole story, says Michelle Evermore with the National Employment Law Project.
2: Initial claims doesn't measure how many people are unemployed. It measures how many people are unemployed and are able to get an unemployment benefit.
1: So if you, say, quit to care for an aging parent or didn't bother to sign up for unemployment benefits because it was too difficult or too low to seem worth it, you're not counted in the report today. But some regions are painting a rosier picture. Take Ohio, where I live. The unemployment rate here is 14% lower than the national average. Baiju Shah leads the Greater Cleveland Partnership, which is the regional chamber of commerce.
3: We talk to employers every single day, and everyone has that same challenge of, I can't find enough people.
1: Because people have been leaving the Midwest for decades, and now there's a bunch of new economic growth here, the job market's just a bit less frozen. Shaw says Ohio companies are sending recruiters to other states
3: that they feel are rich in talent, but have maybe a more challenging cost of living.
1: And workers are buying what they're selling. Ohio's Department of Development reported that more people moved to Ohio last year than any time in the past 25 years. In Cleveland, Ohio, I'm Kaylee Wells for Marketplace.

0: Monetary policy, Milton Friedman once said, operates with a long and variable lag. Chairman Warsh said a version of the same thing yesterday in his press conference, even as the central bank held interest rates steady. The other thing that happened at that presser was what didn't happen. Warsh giving no hints, no forward guidance about whether an interest rate hike might be coming. But as happens sometimes, and as might happen more now that there looks to be less communication coming from the Fed, markets have made up their minds. Traders are thinking there's going to be at least one quarter point increase by the end of the year. Marketplace's Kristen Schwab made some calls.
1: At the Fed press conference yesterday, Kevin Warsh forced us to read between the lines a bit.
2: Persistently high prices are a burden for the American people. But the recent past need not be prologue. I am pleased to report that members of the FOMC are unambiguous and unanimous. This committee will deliver price stability.
1: The markets took that to mean a rate hike is coming. But Randy Krosner thinks markets got it wrong, and he has a pretty good understanding of how the new Fed chair thinks.
3: I mean, I know Kevin well.
1: The two worked at the Fed together a couple decades ago.
3: The markets interpreted that, well, he's going to be a real hawk, but I don't think that was exactly appropriate.
1: Traditionally, markets react to what the Fed says.
3: Kevin would like to replace that with they should react to the data.
1: Data on inflation and the job market. The question is, and just stick with me here for a second, if the Fed encourages markets to interpret the data, will the markets really just interpret the data? Or will they instead make guesses about how the Fed is quietly interpreting the data? Alan Blinder, a former vice chairman at the Fed, says the distinction matters.
4: The argument for a more talkative Fed is not that we want to see these people on TV because they're such wonderful personalities.
1: If you can't tell, Blinder is a pro-Fed transparency guy.
4: It's that conditions market expectations so that hopefully the markets don't run off in crazy directions.
1: Crazy directions can result in pretty painful market corrections. Blinder thinks we'll see one rate hike in the coming months. So does Carola Binder, an economist at UT Austin. But she says the markets could price in more.
5: So we would expect other rates to rise if the Fed starts raising rates, especially if markets expect like a series of rate hikes instead of a one-time rate hike.
1: And a series of rate hikes would have the biggest effect on longer-term loans, like the 30-year fixed mortgage. I'm Kristen Schwab for Marketplace.

0: Coming up.
1: She said, well, how much is it going to cost? I said, well, a quick calculation, about $10,000.
0: Do not even tell me what the complicated calculation is. Come on. First, though, let's do the numbers. Dow Industrial's up 72 points today. That's a 10%, 51,564. The NASDAQ added 496 points, 1.9%, 26,517. The S&P 500 gained 80 points, 1.1%, 7,500 on the nose. Markets are closed tomorrow for the Juneteenth holiday. So for the week, the 4 days gone by, if you will, the Dow increased 0.7%. The NASDAQ climbed 2.4%. S&P 500 picked up 0.9%. Gamers have been waiting for more than 13 years for the sixth installment in the Grand Theft Auto series. They can start pre-ordering it next week, according to That's the Game's developers. Take-Two Interactive rang up 4.9%. 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

0: This is Marketplace. I'm Kai Rizdahl. It happens, I don't know, millions, probably actually billions of times a day all over the planet. Somebody pulls out their phone or the device of their choice to find out where they are and how to get where they want to go. And it happens all those billions of times without people giving it a second thought. There is a new book out about the technology behind us knowing where we are and behind so much else in this global economy and what its future might hold. It's called Little Blue Dot, How GPS Shaped the Modern World. Catherine Dunn wrote it. Catherine, welcome to the program. Thanks for coming on.
1: Thank you so much for having me.
0: Tell me, how you came to write this book. You used to be an energy reporter, is that right?
1: Yeah. So I used to track oil flows kind of around the world. I used to work for Wall Street Journal and the Dow Jones, and then I was working for S&P Global. And I was just sitting at my desk one day, and a colleague sent me a story about a weird incident in the Black Sea. And this was quite soon after Russia invaded Crimea. Mm. And all these ships were turning up at this Russian port, Novorossiysk, which is very close to Crimea. And they were looking out the window. They could see where they were. They were at port. But on their ship tracking, you know, sort of like a Google Maps that you or I will use, they seemed to be at Russian airports, like on the tarmac.
0: Hmm.
1: And of course, ships can't fly. So this was very weird. It was just this mystery that I got obsessed with. I just got hooked, basically.
0: Fair enough. And it makes for a good book, I will tell you. It's a great history of GPS. But also, and the story you just told demonstrates this, this is a story of the strengths and the weaknesses of this system, right? And we're seeing that play out in virtually every sphere. It is fundamentally an infrastructure story.
1: Yeah, it's an infrastructure story, and it's a little tricky to make an infrastructure story sort of sexy and exciting. But once you realize how deep it is in all of our infrastructure, you start to see both how transformative it was and also really how risky it is that we're now starting to see such a high level of interference.
0: Right. And you know, we'll get to the risk part of it at the end of the interview. But am I overstating things to say, you know, globalization came out for a whole lot of reasons, but GPS now, certainly in modern globalization and the modern economy, it's kind of a critical factor.
1: Yeah, I would say it is a critical factor. And you have to look at the way it really converged with a lot of other things that were happening around the same time when it was bursting onto the mainstream sort of consumer infrastructure world through the 90s and through the 2000s. We're entering the era of the smartphone. But one of the ways it was really transformative that people often don't know about, and it's pretty trippy, is the way it underpins time. Mm-hmm. And the way digital time has to be really in sync in order to make all these systems stitch together, in order to make them agree with each other on what time it is. And, you know, our electricity grids, our mobile base stations, our stoplights, anything digital, actually.
0: Huh. I didn't realize the stoplights thing. So let's get back to the risks involved with GPS now. And as you said at the beginning of this conversation, the mysterious ships on the airport tarmacs, there is spoofing and there is obviously some manipulation of GPS signals now. Talk about where we are with those risks and how intertwined it is with the global economy and with virtually everything we do.
1: Yeah, so it's definitely, we've seen them rising. Anywhere that there is conflict or there is the threat of conflict, weird stuff has been happening with GPS. You know, we've got Russia, Ukraine, and we obviously have Israel, Gaza, that whole region. And then you get to Iran, you've had all of this in the Strait of Hormuz, which if you've seen a map lately, you've realized is very, very small and a lot can go wrong. So we're at the point now where there's sort of this wall, at least through the Middle East and sort of mm-hmm. Eastern Europe, Eastern Mediterranean, where there's just so much interference that if you're flying from the US or Europe to the Middle East and Asia, you're going to go through it. I think a lot of people in that world, they really do believe it is a bit of a disaster waiting to happen. For aviation, it's important to say that there are lots of backup systems.
0: Lots of backups. Aviation is very safe. We should say that. Yeah.
1: Yeah, exactly. But it's not something you want to be failing at this scale.
0: So let me bring it down to the human scale. And the little blue dot of your title. We all stare now at our phones when we're mapping or what have you, and there's that little blue dot on the phone that tells us where we are to within, I don't know, 6 feet, 10 feet, 20 yards, whatever it is. This system has kind of changed the way we interact with the world. Is that too much?
1: Mm-hmm.
0: What do you think?
1: It's definitely changed the way I interact with the world. People have been asking me, oh, did writing this book change your relationship with GPS? Do you use a map now? And I'm like, no, I walk around like an absolute lemming. You know, it hasn't changed anything because I'm so dependent. And for me, it's been transformative. I don't know anybody.
0: Transformative in a good way or a bad way?
1: It's hard. I mean, it's hard to say, right? Yeah, it's an amazing, elegant system. And we're not going to throw out GPS and stop using it. That's not going to happen. I think we've just forgotten that it's one system and it can fail like any other.
0: It's a book called Little Blue Dot by Catherine Dunn. Catherine, thanks a lot for your time. I appreciate it.
1: Thank you so much for having me.

0: Here's a story about the summer travel season, discretionary spending, high gas prices, and the joy of hitting the open road all rolled into one. For those whose preferred mode of transportation is the RV, this is a tale of two industries. Sales of new RVs, down nearly 17%. Used sales, up 6% year on year. But if you've got one of those really big RVs that you're looking to unload, motor coaches, I think they're called, you could be waiting a while to sell it. Corey Young reports.
1: A refurbished 1988 vintage motor coach Lindsay and Blake Walters bought used in 2024 has served its purpose.
2: This is a full-size jacuzzi tub, which is so funny that you would see that in a little RV, but we love it.
1: The couple and their two boys lived the RV life while building a home in Fairhope, Alabama. The plan was to save on rent, then resell the rig to someone else who might want to do the same.
3: Well, that stuff stays with the
1: In January, the Walters scrubbed their RV inside and out, then listed it online with social media videos. 5 months later,
4: there's been a lot of interest, requests for those videos, questions about those videos, but no follow-ups.
1: Well, the Walters RV is older than most. The time it's taking to sell is in line with Class A motor coaches built before 2016. Class A's are the big bus-like RVs. Those 10 years and older make up roughly 40% of the used Class A motorhomes on the site RV Trader, the leading online marketplace for new and used RVs. And they're expensive, with some selling for more than $500,000. RV Trader's Juliana Baena says in today's economy, buyers are watching their leisure dollars.
5: They are ready to buy. They want to buy, but they just can't make the math work.
1: Or the cash. That's where financing comes in. But Baena says many banks don't want to finance RVs older than 10 years.
5: That wall is kind of coming into play and the biggest obstacle that a lot of shoppers are seeing right now.
1: And then there's the price at the pump. Many Class A motor coaches can hold 100 gallons or more. Current fuel prices haven't caught up with the sales data, but they're factored into those leisure dollars. Michael Papa knows about that. He and his wife own a 2015 40-foot rig they bought used during the pandemic.
6: We have a Honda CRV we'll pull behind. And, you know, as if the terrain is not real mountainous, we get about 7 miles to the gallon. That doesn't sound great, does it?
1: It does not. Papa recently told his wife high diesel prices mean fuel for the couple's upcoming cross-country trip from Alabama to the Pacific Northwest is far more expensive than planned.
6: She said, well, how much is it going to cost? I said, well, a quick calculation, about $10,000.
1: The economy isn't the only roadblock. Some buyers are wary of the unofficial 10-year rule. That's the age limit at which some campgrounds won't allow RVs, as vintage RV owner Blake Walters learned.
4: So I figured I'd buy an old RV that was more affordable that I could work on easily. And then we ran into the old RVs don't fit in all RV parks.
1: Walters is now paying $50 a month to store the RV. With no bites, he's willing to make a deal to get it off the lot. With so many older RVs on the market, Baena, with RV Trader, advises offering potential buyers a mechanical inspection report, budgeting for the long haul, patience, and
5: maybe take a few less trips before you sell it because it's going to be a little bit of time and summer's right here.
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1: This final note on the way out today, in which it seems an $85.7 billion initial public offering just ain't enough for SpaceX. Bloomberg reported this morning that the rocket slash artificial intelligence slash social network slash satellite internet company is going to float a new bond issuance looking for another $20 billion. SpaceX says its debt has gotten investment grade ratings from the three big ratings agencies. The company's latest financials say SpaceX lost almost $5 billion last year on just shy of $19 billion in revenue. Ticker SPCX off 4% on the day. Our daily production team includes Andy Corbin, Maria Hollenhorst, Sarah Leeson, Sean McHenry, and Sophia Terenzio. Will Story is the supervising senior producer. And I'm Kai Rizdahl. We will see you tomorrow, everybody.

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1: This is Bird Note. Don't be fooled by the gentle whirring sound of a hummingbird in flight. This male rufous hummingbird performs elegant and aggressive courtship displays to defend his territory, and he may travel hundreds of miles to find a mate. In the spring, rufous hummingbirds journey up the Pacific coast from Mexico to the northwestern corner of the U.S. Some go even as far north as Alaska. That's almost 1,000 miles one way for a bird measuring just under 4 inches beak to tail, making this one of the longest migrations of any bird relative to body length. But after completing one journey, the hummingbirds have to prepare for another. As fall approaches, they sip nectar and catch insects to pack on fat that will power their passage back to the tropics, this time taking the scenic route over the Rocky Mountains. But not all hummingbirds of the same species migrate at the same time. This male rufous hummingbird in the Pacific Northwest gets out of town early. He leaves the breeding grounds as soon as mid-June. Females stay behind to finish their nesting duties before heading south a week or two after the males, and their grown children trail after them in August. For Bird Note, I'm Mark Bramhill. Did you know you can listen to Bird Note in your podcast app? Subscribe to Bird Note Daily and never miss an episode.
2: 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I'm Megan McCarty-Carino.
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2: AI has ushered in a golden age for scams. There are the deepfake kidnapping calls, the vibe-coded e-commerce websites, and one of the latest, according to a recent article in The Hollywood Reporter, a casting scam targeting aspiring actors. Labor and media reporter Katie Kilkenny wrote about how this scheme typically unfolds.
4: One or multiple scammers are impersonating some very high-profile casting directors. These may not be household names, but in Hollywood, they're very well known. So people like Carmen Cuba, who cast Stranger Things, or A.V. Kaufman, who had, I think, 2 Oscar-nominated movies last year. And they are reaching out to actors, often folks who are early in their careers, and inviting them to audition for a major role. And so they put them through a very, I wouldn't say complex, but it's a multi-step audition process. Eventually, the actors, quote unquote, get the role. And then they are asked for money in the form of some sort of fee or a union initiation payment. And so sometimes they are introduced to a fake union representative as well. And that's kind of how this whole thing works.
2: So it sounds like this is sort of happening generally in a pretty low-tech way over email.
4: Yeah, over email or over social media platforms. I heard about it happening over Instagram, over Facebook, things like that.
2: You did also kind of uncover one instance, at least, of someone using, a scammer using, like an AI voice impersonation. Tell me about what happened there.
4: This was an impersonation of Avatar casting director Marjorie Simkin. She was sent this audio recording from a would-be mark of the scammers. And essentially, it was a voice memo that purported to be from her.
5: Edward, I am sending this voice note to clear the air and let you know this is truly me and not a damn scam from Africa.
4: It's kind of a strange recording because it sounds just like her, but it's also very halting. And so theoretically, someone could be an incredibly talented voice impersonator, but the fact that this is so halting and that there seem to be instances in this voice recording that don't really make a lot of sense suggests that somebody might have put some spelling errors in a written prompt. It's pretty wild.
2: And there were some sort of changes in, you know, how auditions happened during the pandemic that make this particularly effective, right?
4: Absolutely. You know, there's really been a shift since the COVID-19 pandemic towards a more online casting process. You can sort of cast a wider net and find people internationally if they're going to audition through self-tapes or virtual auditions. But also, it does become sort of an issue when you have scammers who are using and manipulating this online process to try and fool people.
2: That was Katie Kilkenny at The Hollywood Reporter. Daniel Shin and Nicholas Giang produced this episode. I'm Megan McCarty-Carino, and that's Marketplace Tech. This is APM.
0: This is the Engines of Our Ingenuity. 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
6: Today, the measure of a book. The University of Houston's College of Engineering presents this series about the machines that make our civilization run and the people whose ingenuity created them. I've talked about Books by the Foot before, a department in the Strand Bookstore in New York. The store sells books by foot of shelf space. Antique leather books run $400 a foot. Books about a specific subject, in hardcover, go for $175. It's a bit disquieting to think of books sold by their physical characteristics. Books are creative expressions of their authors. Can they be reduced to the width of their binding? Maybe that's not the right question. I recently received a note from Madeline Donahue, who fulfills orders for Books by the Foot. She's a Houston native, and she shared some delightful stories about selling books by the foot. Finding the right books for movies, titles, and colors is important when setting a particular mood. Shutter Island, American Gangster, Angels and Demons. Producers of the Sex and the City films needed books for the apartment of a very feminine art dealer. The Books by the Foot staff pulled titles from the bookstore's new art collection, carefully limiting themselves to books bound in pastels and whites. Books by the Foot also gets requests to create libraries for special groups of readers, for example, prison inmates. Books that feature violence, prison breaks, or related topics are off-limits. Paperbacks are a requirement since hardcover books can be used as weapons. Many of the more interesting orders come from people looking to fill their home libraries. Orders can be for general categories or may include specific authors or titles. Actor Denzel Washington asked for biographies of famous Africans and African Americans. I enjoyed the many stories Ms. Donahue shared with me. She and her colleagues clearly take pleasure in their work, and they're fulfilling a need. But it's hard not to ask, is Books by the Foot engaged in a form of sacrilege? We need only ask the librarians who worry over the titles of each and every book in their collections. Ms. Donahue writes, I am confident that the love of the book as a sacred object will persevere, even with new technology. Books, for some, are akin to owning artwork, precious and beloved. That's a soothing yet eerily unsettling thought. Books revered as works of art, like Michelangelo's David. Will we someday be placing our books on a pedestal, literally, while leaving the reading for an Amazon Kindle or Apple iPad? What, then, really is a book? Is it the words, the ideas it brings to life, or is it the physical object, firm in our grasp, the cover beckoning us to look inside? Whatever the answer, Books by the Foot places the question front and center. I'm Andy Boyd at the University of Houston, where we're interested in the way inventive minds work.
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8: That riff can only mean one thing. You're listening to Chuck Berry. And you're on the Soundbeat. Okay, two things.
9: Well, I'm gonna write a little letter. I'm gonna mail it to my local DJ. Yeah, it's a jumping little record. I want my jockey to play.
8: Hearing your daughter play classical music must be a tremendous joy for a parent, and perhaps a source of sheer torment for a sibling. Especially if said sibling is Chuck Berry, who reportedly wrote this song as a response to his sister monopolizing the family piano. He recorded it for Chess Records in 1956. It's the quintessential us versus them song, a signal that the Beethovens and Tchaikovskys had been replaced by the Louis Jordans, Carl Perkinses, and Bo Diddleys. They're all referenced, somewhat indirectly, in the song's fourth verse.

0: got nothing to lose.
1: If you missed the references, go to soundbeat.org and we'll break them down for you. If you caught them, good job. 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I'm Brett Berry.
2: On University at Buffalo Week, can we use AI to help give those with motor neuron diseases their voices back? I'm Dr. Lynn Pascarella, president of the American Association of Colleges and Universities. And today on the Academic Minute, Rohini Srihari, professor of computer science and engineering at the School of Engineering and Applied Science, looks to do so.
3: People with motor neuron diseases such as ALS and cerebral palsy often lose the ability to speak. When this happens, they use modified keyboards or eye gaze tracking systems to communicate, like the late physicist Stephen Hawking. Typically, people can generate only about 5 words per minute with these devices. This limits them to simple exchanges such as, "I need a glass of water." But what these people really want is to engage in meaningful conversation. We can help with artificial intelligence, specifically an area of AI research known as personalization of large language models. Large language models are the same technology powering ChatGPT and other popular chatbots. To personalize them, the chatbot needs to know a lot about the user. It needs to know their own experiences. It needs to understand their personality. It possibly needs to recognize the gestures that they use when communicating. Here's how it works. The user is talking to someone, the other person says something, the chatbot listens to what they say, and the speech is transcribed into text that's fed into our chatbot. The chatbot then generates 3 possible responses for the user. The user either selects one of those responses, as "this is what I want to say," or they can override that and say, "no, this isn't what I meant." So the goal is, with minimal input from the user, to be able to generate much longer responses, but also allowing the user to steer the conversation. We're already testing this technology with people whose communication is limited by motor neuron diseases, and we're running the AI models through powerful supercomputers. We're hopeful this technology will soon be ready for widespread use, improving the lives of countless people.
2: That was Rohini Srihari at the University at Buffalo. You can find this, other segments, and more information about the professors at academicminute.org.
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5: A key Atlantic Ocean current is slowing. I'm Randy Simon, and this is Earthwise, a look at our changing environment. The Atlantic Meridional Overturning Circulation, the AMOC, is a massive system of ocean currents that is essentially a global conveyor belt. It transports warm water from the surface in the tropics to the North Atlantic, where it cools and becomes denser, sinks down, and travels south. The circulating system is an essential element in regulating the Earth's climate, particularly for keeping temperatures in Europe mild. A detailed study by the University of Miami has found that the AMOC has been slowing down for nearly 2 decades across a wide stretch of ocean. The impact of this is the potential reshaping of weather patterns across the globe. A weaker AMOC can shift weather patterns, possibly leading to more extreme storms, changes in rainfall, and colder winters in some locations. The Miami researchers analyzed long-term data from 4 ocean monitoring arrays along the Atlantic, spanning the tropics to higher latitudes. The seafloor-anchored instruments continuously monitored pressure, temperature, density, and currents. The observation showed a consistent decline in a key part of the AMOC along its western boundary, and its broad extent suggests a basin-wide shift rather than a short-term fluctuation. The AMOC is a key element of Earth's climate system, helping to regulate temperatures, weather patterns, and sea level. These measurements are an early warning signal, essentially like a canary in a coal mine. Scientists can use the data to better predict how the climate may change in the coming decades and allow the world to better prepare for what may be coming. 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
2: Mm. Many of us have seen or at least heard of millipedes. They're closely related to insects, but while insects have only six legs, millipedes have two pairs of jointed legs on each of the many segments of their long, slender bodies. Fossil evidence indicates that these animals first appeared about 400 million years ago. They were among the first animals on Earth to live on land and breathe oxygen from the air. Today, biologists know of 12,000 different species of millipedes. 70 of those species are found on every continent except Antarctica. The name millipede is derived from Latin and means 1,000 feet. But the millipede's name has never really seemed true because, despite all those species, none with more than 750 legs had ever been found. In 2021, a team of biologists reported their discovery of the first millipede ever to live up to its name by actually having more than 1,000 feet. The researchers were studying the environmental effects of mining in Western Australia. They discovered the new species almost 200 feet underground at the bottom of a drill hole. The animal had 1,306 legs, the most ever seen in any animal. The pale, cream-colored millipede had no eyes and a drill bit-shaped head, all adaptations to its deep underground lifestyle. They named the species Eumillipes Persephone. Eumillipes means true thousand-footed, and Persephone is the Greek goddess of the underworld. But the researchers are worried about the animal's future, since the habitat they studied is threatened by encroaching mining operations. This moment of science comes from Indiana University. There are thousands more moments of science on our website at amomentofscience.org. I'm Yael Cassander.
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6: Hi there, I'm Thane Maynard. Let's journey back to the Ice Age to explore the incredible lives of mammoths and mastodons. These prehistoric giants roamed the Earth thousands of years ago, leaving behind a legacy that continues to captivate us. Mammoths and mastodons, though often confused, were actually quite distinct. Mammoths, like the famous woolly mammoth, were closely related to modern elephants. They had long curved tusks and a shaggy coat of hair to help them survive the frigid climates. Their diet consisted mainly of grasses and sedges, which they grazed on the vast plains of the Northern Hemisphere. Mastodons, on the other hand, were slightly shorter and stockier, with straighter tusks. Their molars were more cone-shaped, adapted for browsing on leaves, twigs, and bark in the dense forest they inhabited. They were part of a separate evolutionary branch, diverging from the elephant family about 25 million years ago. As the Ice Age came to an end, changing climates and human hunting pressures contributed to their extinction. Recent discoveries, including well-preserved mammoth carcasses, sparked discussions about the possibilities of de-extinction through genetic cloning.
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7: This is National Native News. I'm Jill Freitas. An Arizona tribe along the southern border has filed a lawsuit in federal court against the Department of Homeland Security. KJZZ's Gabriel Pietrasio has details.
8: The Thonaoffam Nation has submitted an injunction to halt the Trump administration from looking to build a wall along its 62-mile boundary with Mexico. According to the complaint, the administration plans to solicit contracts for construction on sovereign lands without the tribe's consent.
9: We would prefer not to file this lawsuit and instead use these resources for our people.
8: That's Thonaoffam Chairman Verlin Jose in a social media message. Here's Vice Chairwoman Carla Johnson.
10: The wall is a wasteful political gimmick. It will separate our families, desecrate our sacred sites and waters, and harm our natural environment.
8: In response to the legal filings, the Department of Homeland Security cites Mullen's Cherokee citizenship and commitment to tribal sovereignty, telling KJZZ the agency values its relationship with the Thonaoffam Nation and remains focused on open communication and minimizing impacts. For National Native News, I'm Gabriel Pietrasio.
7: Last weekend, a Navajo Nation community near Page voted to oppose a controversial copper mine proposal. KNAW's Chris Clements reports.
11: The Copper Mine chapter voted 45-12 to adopt a resolution opposing Essential Minerals' exploration of a possible copper mine. The resolution also rescinded a policy put forward by the chapter back in 2005 that supported exploration of a separate copper mine. The resolution adopted on Sunday says back in 2005, the company looking into mining failed to fulfill its commitments. It adds that no mining company, like Essential Minerals, can use the 2005 policy to justify exploring a copper mine now. Tribal members say they're worried a copper mine would cause health and environmental issues in the community. Representatives of Essential Minerals previously told KNAU they want to build trust about the project, which they say is just being explored right now. For National Native News, I'm Chris Clements in Flagstaff.
7: The day after the season's first drift gillnet fishing opener, salmon remained top of mind for fishers of the Kuskokwim River. At Riverview Park in Bethel, community members gathered and filled plates of dried whitefish and grilled fresh-caught fillets of king salmon. The second annual Return of the Salmon event was put on by Mother Kuskokwim Tribal Coalition, a grassroots organization opposing the proposed Donlin gold mine. Supporters of the mine point to the job prospects it would bring to locals in the region. Calista Corporation, the regional native corporation who owns the subsurface rights to the proposed mine site, says that responsible development and subsistence can coexist. Others, like Mother Kuskokwim, say it's too risky. They argue that potential contamination from the mine could pose dire environmental impacts, namely for the region's salmon populations. Organizer Gloria Simeon says on the Kuskokwim, salmon is a mechanism for something bigger.
12: Fish camp is not an activity. Fish camp is the single most important time of families coming together with one purpose, and that's to get prepared for the winter.
7: She says the moments on display in a community event like this, children playing, babies having their first bites of fresh salmon of the season, that's what the Mother Kuskokwim advocates are trying to protect. This story was provided by KYUK's Samantha Watson. I'm Jill Freitas.

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Hello there, and welcome to Exploring Music. It's Bill McLaughlin here, and thanks for coming along today. We need company on our intrepid journey. This is the 10th week we've devoted to the exploration of the development of the symphony as a form. And so far this week, we've heard Russian composers like Scriabin, and we had a Romanian composer, George Enescu, Carl Szymanowski, Polish composer, Alexander Zemblinsky, who is Viennese, even Shostakovich and William Walton. And I thought that for the last 2 days this week, it'd be fun to come back to the United States. We're going to have a look and see what's going on in U.S. of A. in the 1920s and 30s. Of course, Charles Ives had already been there. By the time any of our composers we're going to listen to today were around, Ives had already written all four of his symphonies. But we have a really American story in our first piece. Howard Hanson, born in, I'm not making this up, Wahoo, Nebraska. Swedish immigrant parents. Hanson went off to New York City and to Chicago. A really bright young musician. He was only 20 years old when he got his first teaching position at the College of the Pacific. He wrote a lot of music there in California and attracted attention and won the Prix de Rome in 1921. During his year in Rome, he wrote so much music, including this piece, which we're going to hear now, the first symphony, which he entitled Nordic Symphony. Hanson conducted the premiere of his Nordic Symphony when he returned to New York City. The premiere was given in 1924, and it proved a door opener for Hanson, and also a door opener for the Eastman School, because George Eastman, of Kodak fame, great music lover in Rochester, New York, invited Howard Hanson to come and form a school. It's the Eastman School. Let's hear two movements of Howard Hanson's Symphony No. 1 in E minor, the Nordic. First movement marked Andante Solenne, that's solemn, and then Allegro con forza, lots of energy there. Second movement, Andante Teneramente, that means tenderly, con simplicità, with a simple expression. You can tell that Hanson had been writing this in Rome. In this performance, we hear Gerard Schwartz conducting the Seattle Symphony Orchestra. The first two movements of Howard Hanson's Symphony No. 1, music from 1922, first heard in New York during the year 1924.